Well, that's a first fresh set there on Bohemian Twilight. Good evening to you. You've made your way to Bohemian Twilight. I'm Kelly Dole. 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Well, personally, I just want to say thank you so much to everyone who makes Vinatalk possible for all of us here in the Gunnison Valley. I have not been back in a while, and so I had not been to the Grump ceremony for quite some time, and boy, I know I needed it, and I'm pretty sure it's safe to say a lot of people have some things to burn off with Mr. Grump. And what a beautiful part of our community and our culture. I just want to say thanks to everyone who makes Vinatalk what it is for us here and special place we live in. And speaking of things going on in the world, and especially for artists in the music world, we all know what's going on with Macklemore and Ed Sheeran and all of the artists. And I personally just feel like those two sweet men have been put in the middle of bad billionaires. And I think this is precisely the time when artists go to work, making music, writing, and resisting. So just in light of that, and that it's a terrible position to put those amazing musicians in, I've got something lined up here. I've got some Ed and Macklemore right here.

0: Hey, Macklemore, can we go thrift shopping?
1: What?

That's two groovy tunes from 2012. Miko, Stuck on You. And before that one, Little Macklemore, taking you all the way back to when he first really hit it with Thrift Shop. And as I said before, I introduced Ed Sheeran before Macklemore. I feel really sorry for these two amazing gentlemen who are very close friends with each other and have been for a long time, have influenced each other in music, and were divided and put in a terrible situation by, you know, said billionaire and administration. And it's just the stuff that's going on is really bugging me. I don't know about you, but I needed to honor both of those guys together. So you heard Ozzy Zahm, Ed Sheeran's big one from 2025. Got to see him this summer. It was amazing. And Macklemore, first big hit, Thrift Shop. The annual Gunnison County Health and Human Services flu vaccine clinics are weeks away. The Crested Butte Clinic is October 1st from 3 to 5:30 p.m. in the Queen of All Saints Parish Hall. The Gunnison Clinic is October 6th from 3 to 5:30 p.m. in the Health and Human Services parking lot of West Virginia Avenue. The clinics offer regular dose vaccines, high dose vaccines for those 65 years and older, and flu mist. The office is open Mondays through Fridays from 9 a.m. to 4 p.m. And you can build your immunity to protect your community. You can call 970-641-3244 with any questions. KBUT is so proud to serve the Gunnison Valley with our community calendar. We invite you to submit public service announcements, entertainment, and events to GunnisonValleyCalendar.com, the Valley's shared website serving all of Gunnison to Crested Butte. Please make your submissions at least 2 weeks in advance. I'm going to have a nice long forecast for you, a little weather outlook after a few tunes. Artists coming your way here on Bohemian Twilight and KBUT. Some music from Eckerd and the House, Courtney Barnett and Kurt Vile in a great duet that I love. A Maggie Rogers favorite after this jaunty one by Jungle. It's called Carry On.

I like the way those two sound together. Courtney Barnett and Kurt Vile. Little 2017 indie alt action there. Name of that album is Lotta Sea Lice. And that's a great tune. It's called Continental Breakfast. Before that, Give a Little from Maggie Rogers' big, big hit album in 2019. Heard It in a Past Life. And Carry On by Jungle started that one. New album just released this year called Sunshine. Well, you're listening to Bohemian Twilight on your community radio station for the Gunnison Valley and worldwide, KBUT. Thanks for turning on your community radio station this evening. I hope that you've enjoyed your weekend and you're looking forward to a productive, happy week filled with all the things you need and want and the joy and the productivity, just whatever. Whatever you have going on, I hope it's working for you. And let's talk about some sunshine working for all of us. Tonight, we have temperatures dropping pretty low in the north end of the valley, 33 degrees in Crested Butte, 34 possibly in Gunnison. That's pretty cold. Tomorrow, we have a sunny day, possibly a slight break from the rain. Sunshine in the north and the south, temperatures up to 64, 65 in Crested Butte, 70 in Gunnison. Monday night, same temperatures as tonight, low to mid 30s. Sunshine again on Tuesday, rain in the forecast for the afternoon. It looks likely, but you never know. And currently it's 52 in the beautiful Crested Butte, 1062 in beautiful Gunnison. I love this one. It's by Eckert and the House. Let's go away, honey child.

Let's go away, away for a while. Talk about leaving places we don't know. Dreams we had a long time ago. Let's go away, away for a while.

0: from the beginning of survival, slouching towards Bethlehem. Joni. Just had to have Joni tonight. Jackie DeShannon in that little set there. Vanilla Olay, 1972. We are getting close to the 7 o'clock p.m. hour, Mountain Standard Time, here in Crested Butte in the Gunnison Valley, Colorado. Thank you for tuning in from all of the places where I know you are tuning in. And thank you for your calls, just telling me what you're doing tonight and how the music makes you feel. If you're in the mood for something, please let me know. Give me a call, 970-349-7444. 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The 16th annual Crested Butte Film Festival kicks off on Thursday, September 24th, and it runs through Sunday, the 27th. This year brings 4 days of independent film, outdoor adventure, filmmaker conversations, and community events to the Gunnison Valley. Screenings are primarily held at the Majestic Theater and the CB Center for the Arts. The festival's full schedule and festival passes can be found at cbfilmfest.org. 7 o'clock Sunday night, little Johnny Cash situation, pulling this from Live Around the World, the bootleg volume 3. A couple of my faves. Yeah, Sunday night, Johnny Cash.
1: Thank you very much, friends. Johnny, it's a real pleasure to be here with you all tonight on the Big D. It's always one of our biggest thrills to come to Dallas and play for all the wonderful folks down here. We have Marshall Grant and Luther Perkins with us tonight. As usual, the boys that are always with us on the records and on all our shows. And here's our latest on Sun that we hope you folks will enjoy hearing maybe one more time. I Walk the Line.

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0: Nice to be with you today. This is our second or third time here. We were here at first in 1927. And,
2: just had to keep that in there. This is from the Big D Jamboree in Dallas, Texas in 1956, a little live jamboree. Through his becoming an international superstar and a great statesman ambassador at the White House in Washington in 1970 and beyond. This is from the bootleg Volume 3. You heard Country Boy, Get Rhythm, and I Walk the Line, the earliest, pretty much earliest versions of those tunes. You're listening to KBUT Crested Butte, KGNI Gunnison, worldwide, KBUT.org, and Bohemian Twilight. Good evening to you. It's Kelly Dole with you. A little update on the weather. Temperatures have calmed down just a couple of degrees across the valley. It's 50 degrees in the north, 59 in the south. Tonight, mostly starry, dreamy skies. No showers in the forecast. Temperatures low to mid-30s, a little colder in the north. Little closer to the mid-30s in Gunnison this evening. Tomorrow, sunshine and possibly a break from the rain most or all of Monday. Sunshine, bluebird skies, 64 in Crested Butte, 70 degrees in Gunnison. And we do a repeat for Monday night and Tuesday. Monday night, temperatures in the low to mid-30s valley-wide. Sunshine comes back Tuesday. We might see some rain Tuesday afternoon with those beautiful September temperatures, mid-60s in the north, 70 in the south. Gotta love that. I do. September's my favorite month. So gorgeous out there, isn't it? I'm going to change up the vibe just a tad here. We're going to get back to some of the jaunty fun. Artists like, well, Katie Lang and the Recliners. She had to be on the list tonight. Lofi, Somber, and Zella Day. We're playing My Game.

Oh, I just love that one. Sounds like she's from the 60s, but this lofi lover girl tune was just released last year, 2025. And if you're interested in her album work, the name of that album is A Matter of Time. Oh, what a thing it is to be a lover girl. And before that, Somber, another 2025 blockbuster hit, 12 to 12. He's a pretty young guy, and he's making his way into the Billboard charts pretty quickly. That album is I Barely Know Her by Somber, and that song was 12 to 12. 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Let's get right back to the groove. Few people in queue here. Some Propeller Heads with Shirley Bassey, my fave. Nice one with Teddy Swims coming to Denver in November. After this one with Katie Lang and the Recliners. Yesterday, Today, and Tomorrow. 3 days.

History repeating, the Propeller Heads featuring Shirley Bassey. Came out 1997, and that song was a great one featured in the movie soundtrack Something About Mary. I don't know if you remember that one. That's a pretty funny movie. I have a pretty good story about that one. Way back, our kids were teeny tiny, and my former husband and I never went out. Never. Nobody knew who I was. I was in the house and also working part-time, teaching fitness classes. And, you know, we would try to let each other out and so that each of us could go do something else. And we decided, we heard this great movie was in the theaters just down the street in our little town in Lebanon, New Hampshire, West Lebanon, New Hampshire. And so we let each other go out one night, and then I think I went the second night to go see Something About Mary alone by ourselves just to go have a good laugh in the movie theaters. And we both came back each night laughing so hard, and it was a fun thing to share, not being able to go to the movies together, didn't have any babysitters, but we let each other go. And that was a really good one, enjoying that soundtrack too. Pretty silly what you have to do when the kids are Bebos, little ones. Teddy Swims before that one. Very brand new tune. Perfect Man. I really want to see him in Denver. Love all of his tunes. You are listening to Bohemian Twilight on your community radio station for the Gunnison Valley and worldwide, KBUT. Thank you for turning on your community radio station this evening with so many other ways to hear music. 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Hey, let's have a look at the entertainment calendar, shall we? Wednesday, September 23rd, it's karaoke night at the Whammy Bar in the city of Gunnison. Open mic night at the Eldo Brew Pub in the town of Crested Butte. That's Wednesday. This coming Friday, September 25th, Jordan Brandenburg at Jose Crested Butte. Saturday, September 26th, you can look forward to Jordan Brandenburg again at Jose Crested Butte. Jim Davidson at the Bro House Mountain Tavern in the town of Crested Butte and the Billy Bar in Mount Crested Butte. And Wednesday, September 30th, karaoke at the Whammy Bar again in the city of Gunnison and open mic night again. Wednesday nights, Eldo Brew Pub in Crested Butte. Friday, October 2nd, Jim Davidson at the Billy Bar in Mount Crested Butte. And Saturday, October 3rd, Tyler Hansen at Jose's. And Wiley Jones at the Billy Bar in Mount Crested Butte. All kinds of ways to enjoy music and the artists here in the Gunnison Valley. KBUT is so proud to serve the entire Gunnison Valley with our entertainment calendar. You can find more information and submit events at GunnisonValleyCalendar.com. 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And speaking of wonderful, amazing artists and musicians, off of the Great Divide, it's Noah Kahn, Staying Still.

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One more community announcement for you here. Move the Butte is calling for choreographers to apply for the 2027 dance production. Applications are open now through Thursday, October 1st. 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Just about 18, 17 minutes left with you. There's so much music in the world. Here's another one of my faves. Yeah, I love Michael McDonald too, okay?

Okay, there's another one of my faves, Thomas Rhett, Kiss Me Like a Stranger. Mm-mm. That's a good idea when you're with somebody for a long time. Honey, pretend you just met me. Ruth B., Situation from Moments in Between. Sharing a couple of laughs here with my buddy Jake as he gets ready to spin you some Essential Worker Radio from 8 to 10 p.m. And then Bill Rasick comes into the studio at 10 p.m. all the way until 1 a.m. on Monday to give you music from the other side of the fence. Lots of Zappa in that mix. Well, once again, thank you so much for being here and turning on your community radio station, especially when you have so many other crazy options and ways to listen to music. 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Seriously, you cannot do that in many places anymore, right, Jake? Yeah. Got to keep doing it.

So when you see your DJs, just say, hey, thanks for putting on the live tunes. And thank you, listeners, and everybody who supports KBUT. We cannot do this without you. I truly hope you have sweet dreams. You'll make your day tomorrow everything you need and want it to be. And thank you for listening to Bohemian Twilight and KBUT. Let's see. There you go. I'm going to leave you with some echoes and love. Of love.

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My name is Jake. This is Essential Worker Radio. It's currently 49 degrees in Crested Butte with clear skies. Tonight, more clear skies. The low is 33 with winds light and variable. And then tomorrow, sunshine and clouds mixed. The high is near 65 with winds at 5 to 10 miles per hour. Gunnison's currently 57 degrees with clear skies and a little bit of wind. Tonight, mainly clear skies. The low is 33 with winds light and variable. And then tomorrow, clouds and sunshine. The high is 72 with winds at 5 to 10 miles per hour. Thanks so much for listening to your radio. Hope that you're having a great Sunday. Once again, my name is Jake. This is Essential Worker Radio. I'm in here Sunday nights, 8 to 10 o'clock. I've been taking a little bit of time off to do some traveling and stuff like that, but I am back this week. I want to say thanks so much to Bill Rasick for covering my show last weekend. And yeah, let me tell you a little bit about what kind of music I've got lined up for you this evening. We're starting off with, you know, my show at 8 o'clock, it used to be kind of sunny out around this time of evening. And so I kind of made a little part of the playlist with that in mind. So it's a little bit of a sunset vibe, even though I realize that the sun is down by this point. But, you know, maybe that can shine you up a little bit. And then we'll get into the late night stuff. We'll get into some sort of, like, indie, alternative, electronic kind of music. Yeah, a little bit of emo music coming up later in the show. Some alternative rock and some rap much later in the evening. Some hip-hop in there, too. Yeah, we're going to cover a lot of ground tonight. Thanks so much for listening to your radio. I hope that you enjoyed the show. And let's get right to it. This next one is by a musician called Dope Lemon. Thanks for listening.

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The 16th annual Crested Butte Film Festival kicks off on Thursday, September 24th, and runs through September 27th. This year brings 4 days of independent film, outdoor adventure, filmmaker conversations, and community events to the Gunnison Valley. Screenings are primarily held at the Majestic Theater and the CB Center for the Arts. The festival's full schedule and festival passes can be found at cbfilmfest.org. We would like to thank all of our amazing volunteers and sponsors who made KBUT's 80s Retro Revolution Skate and Dance Party, including High Mountain DJs, Zuni Brewery, Colorado Housing and Finance Authority, Retail Therapy, Area 420, Jeff Scott Lighting Design, and Jones for Sound. 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Please make submissions at least 2 weeks in advance. All right, so let's run it back. What did we hear during that last set? So we started off the show with Nujabes doing The Space Between Two World. Then we heard Dope Lemon with Uptown Folks, Tops with Superstition Future, Steve Lacy with Out of Me Head, Drug Dealer and Kate Bollinger with Pictures of You, Mac DeMarco with On the Level. We also heard Bia Badoobi with a song called The Perfect Pair. That is Bia Badoobi, The Perfect Pair. And in the background here is Rap Snish Knishes. This is the live instrumental version done by OMA. Thanks so much for listening to your radio. Hope that you're digging the show. My name is Jake. This is Essential Worker Radio. Coming up next is a song from Jungle. This one's called Casio.

That was Pale J with a song called Shameful Game. Before that, we heard The Sacred Souls with Live For You, Still Woozy with a song called Woof, and we heard Jitwam with Open Doors and Jungle with their song Casino. And in the background here is OMA doing a live instrumental version of Didn't You Know. And yeah, there's nothing that I really got to tell you, so we're just going to keep it moving. Thanks so much for listening to your radio. Make sure you stay tuned for 9 o'clock when I'll hit you with the lost and found, and we'll talk about the weather a little bit more. But yeah, thanks so much for listening. I'll check in with you in a little bit.

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My name is Jake. This is Essential Worker Radio here on KBUT. We just heard Jalen Nagonda with That's All I Wanted From You. Before that was Cartoons and Nigel Hall with a song called Groceries. We heard Common Saints with a song called Idle Eyes, and Salt with a song called Why. And this is Summer Gypsy by New Jabez. And I'll take this moment to tell you about the weather. It's 46 degrees in Crested Butte with clear skies. Tonight, more clear skies. The low is 33 with light winds. And then tomorrow, sunshine and clouds mixed. The high is near 65 with winds at 5 to 10 miles per hour. That's the story in Crested Butte. In Gunnison, it's currently 52 degrees with clear skies and 4 miles per hour of wind. Tonight, clear skies. The low is 33. Winds are expected to be light and variable. Tomorrow, sunshine and some clouds in Gunnison. The high is 72 with winds at 5 to 10 miles per hour. KBUT's Lost and Found is a daily service that helps reunite lost items in the Gunnison Valley with their rightful owners. If you have lost or found an item, please call us 970-349-7444 and we will connect you with someone who can help. Alright, so a P.O. Box key attached to a small red change purse was lost in Mount Crested Butte. A blue black diamond steel hiking poles, a couple of poles were lost at the Snodgrass Trailhead. A brown rain jacket was lost between River Bend and the bridge on Highway 135. A green wallet was lost around Ace in Crested Butte. A long board with a koi fish on the bottom was lost at the bus stop in Crested Butte by the Art Center. A bracelet with antique coins was lost somewhere in Crested Butte. A blue wallet was lost near Ace in Crested Butte. A couple of found items here. Children's prescription eyeglasses were found on Scarps Ridge. A ring was found at the Big Mine Ice Arena. A dog collar controller was found at the bench trail area. A Garmin watch was found at the top of Waterfall Creek and Double Top. Some credit cards belonging to Coleman Drennan were found on the Prospect Trailhead. And that's it. Lost and Found is heard weekdays at 1 and 9 p.m. and weekends at 9 p.m. If you have lost or found an item and you would like to put a message on KBUT's Lost and Found, please call the station at 349-7444. All right, thanks so much for listening to your radio. Let's keep moving. Coming up next is some music from a band called Say Shishi, featuring Pia Malik. And it's a good tune. I mean, this band, let me tell you a little bit about this band. They're a trio of female singers, and they're all, like, classically trained singers. And they have this really great chemistry. They really sing together super well. But kind of the flavor of it might surprise you a little bit. Let's leave it at that. Thanks for listening. I'll check in with you in a little bit.

0: That's a song called Over My Shoulder, and that's by a band called Pine Grove. Before that, we heard Recently Played, that's by Crumb, and we also heard Forget Me Not by Say Shishi. And in the background here is a song called Lavender Buds by MF Doom. The annual Gunnison County Health and Human Services flu vaccine clinics are weeks away. The Crested Butte Clinic is October 1st from 3 to 5:30 p.m. in the Queen of All Saints Parish Hall. The Gunnison Clinic is October 6th from 3 to 5:30 p.m. in the Health and Human Services parking lot of West Virginia Ave. The clinics offer regular dose vaccines, high dose vaccines for those 65 years and older, and flu mist. The office is open Mondays through Fridays from 9 a.m. to 4 p.m. You can call 970-641-3244 with questions. Build your immunity to protect your community. KBUT is proud to serve the Gunnison Valley with our community calendar. We invite you to submit public service announcements, entertainment, and events to GunnisonValleyCalendar.com, the Valley's shared website, serving all of Gunnison to Crested Butte. Please make submissions at least 2 weeks in advance. All right, thanks so much for listening to your radio. I hope that you're having a great Sunday night. And the night is moving along here in the studio, so we're going to keep it moving. Coming up next is I'm going to play two songs from a band called Oakwood. The first one's called Summer. The second one is called I'm Still Cheering for the 1980 U.S. Hockey Team. Thanks for listening.
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And I have a couple of announcements for you from the entertainment calendar. On Wednesday, September 23rd, is karaoke night at the Whammy Bar in the city of Gunnison. Open mic night is at the Eldo Brew Pub in the town of Crested Butte. On Friday, September 25th, Jordan Brandenburg is at Jose Crested Butte. On Saturday, September 26th, is Jordan Brandenburg at Jose Crested Butte and Jim Davidson at the Brewhouse Mountain Tavern in the town of Crested Butte and the Billy Bar in Mount Crested Butte. On Wednesday, September 30th, karaoke at the Whammy Bar in the city of Gunnison. Open mic night at the Eldo Brew Pub in Crested Butte. Friday, October 2nd, Jim Davidson is at the Billy Bar in Mount Crested Butte. And Saturday, October 3rd, Tyler Hansen is at Jose Crested Butte, and Wiley Jones is at the Billy Bar in Mount Crested Butte. KBUT is proud to serve the entire Gunnison Valley with our entertainment calendar. 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Please make submissions at least 2 weeks in advance. All right. So we just heard I Care, that's by Turnstile. Before that, we heard Serve the Servants by Nirvana, Midrift with their song Unrequited, and we heard two songs from Oakwood to start off that set. We started off with Summer, and then we heard I'm Still Cheering for the 1980 U.S. Hockey Team after that. And that was that set. This is Rain, the instrumental live version done by OMA. And, we'll let this play for a little longer, and then we'll get to some more music. Coming up next is some music from Ty Segall. This next one is called Buildings. Thanks so much for listening, and I'll check in with you in a little bit.

That was Radiohead with Just. Before that, we heard Bound for the Floor. That's by Local H. We also heard Pardon Me by Incubus and Buildings by Ty Segall. And that's pretty much going to do it for Essential Worker Radio. I got two more songs to play, and that will do it for this week. Thanks so much for listening. I hope that you've enjoyed the show. The next song is going to be Heart Cook's Brain. That's by Modest Mouse. And then we'll close out the show with a song called Woods by Mac Miller. And that'll do it. Thanks so much for listening to your radio, and I will catch you next week.

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Okay, it's time for music from the other side of the fence, but first here's some weather for you. The current temperature in Gunnison is 51 degrees and the wind chill is 50. The temperature in Crested Butte is 40 degrees. The high temperature in Gunnison today was 69 degrees at 5, the low 37 degrees at 7 this morning. Crested Butte's high temperature 63 degrees at 3, the low 30 degrees at 7 this morning. The average temperatures for Gunnison are 69 for the high and 32 for the low, and the records are 87 for the high, and 9's the record low. Crested Butte's average temperature 64 for the high and 29 for the low, and the record 76 for the high in 1956, and 14 is the record low in 1971. The humidity level is 56% in Gunnison and 58% in Crested Butte. That's rising just like the barometer is. It's 30.04 inches of mercury in Gunnison and 30.44 in Crested Butte. The dew point in Gunnison is 35 degrees and Crested Butte is 31. The wind speed in Gunnison is 3 miles per hour out of the north, and there's no wind in Crested Butte. The highest wind speed today was 18 miles per hour at 4. The lowest wind chill reading 30 degrees at 7 this morning, but that was the air temperature. The forecast is calling for lows tonight to be let's call it 28 degrees for Crested Butte and 35 degrees for Gunnison. We are into a dry slot in the west, but satellite imagery shows the next bout of Pacific moisture poised in the southwestern flow. Skies will stay clear through Tuesday morning, but the pattern pivots to the southwest, ushering another round of moisture through midweek with colder temperatures and a real chance at a good coating up high. Plan on cooler and drier conditions through Monday with high clouds Tuesday and then more active conditions returning. The moisture totals year-to-date in Gunnison is 2 43/100. The 30-year normal is 10 53/100. September so far in Gunnison is 52 one-hundredths of an inch, and the 30-year average for up to this point in September in Gunnison is 1 1/100. Now Crested Butte, 5 7/10 of an inch year-to-date. The 30-year normal is 17 73/100. September's total for Crested Butte is 1.5 inches, and the 30-year average, we've actually exceeded it, is 1 38/100 of an inch. The moon is going to set at 1:32 tomorrow morning. Then the sun will come up at 6:54. The moon will rise at 4:43 tomorrow afternoon, and then the sun will set at 7:05 tomorrow night. That'll have been a 12-hour, 11-minute, and 46-second day. So this is some music from the last Zappa tour ever. This particular I'm playing this particular song because here at the radio station, they like to play Led Zeppelin in September. So this is Frank Zappa's cover of Stairway to Heaven. It was from a concert at Nassau Coliseum in Uniondale, New York, on March 25th, 1988. Here it is, Stairway to Heaven.

said I believe. I said I do believe. I said I really do believe. I'm gonna say it one more time. I believe. Yeah, just say.

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1: That was the 88 band covering Whipping Post, recorded at the Civic Center in Providence, Rhode Island on March the 16th, 1988. Right here on Music from the Other Side of the Fence. We would like to thank all of our amazing volunteers and sponsors who made KBUT's 80s Retro Revolution Skate and Dance Party possible, including High Mountain DJs, Zuni Brewery, Colorado Housing and Finance Authority, Retail Therapy, Area 420, Jeff Scott Lighting Design, and Jones's for Sound. 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We have everything stocked and ready to go, including our KBUT tote, KBUT socks, and our fabulous KBUT microfiber towel. KBUT is proud to serve the Gunnison Valley with our community calendar. 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Please make submissions at least 2 weeks in advance. Now here's the Zappa Early Renaissance Orchestra. It's a cover band that was formed in Seattle in 2012. This is from their 2015 release, entitled Money What Money, which is based on We're Only In It for the Money. And the first song here is Orange County Lumber Truck.

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2: Oh, wow. 200 channels, that's a lot. Oh, let's see. I don't want no, I don't like Real Housewives of anything. Oh, I wonder if the Lifetime channel has anything with Suzanne Summers. She, what the fuck? Oh, I never can sit unless it has anything to something I might like. Oh, my goodness. Stuff,
4: ladies and gentlemen, Baby Cheevers.
2: Hi, everybody. I guess I'm on TV. That feels cool.
4: Sometimes Baby Cheevers likes to dress up funny. Tonight he is dressed up like Larry the Dwarf. Let us ask him, what's the deal?

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2: 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You heard right.
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3: bold, new
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3: Green is good. Green is technology. Green is tomorrow. Green is the future. Going green is the answer.
4: Green technology.
5: Green appliances.
4: Green politics. Green everything. 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

That was the Zappa Early Renaissance Orchestra covering Oh No right here on KBUT Crested Butte and KGNI Gunnison.

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1: It is 44 degrees in Gunnison, the wind chill's 41, and 38 degrees in Crested Butte. The humidity level in Gunnison, 72%, in Crested Butte, it's 63%. That's rising, just like the barometer. In Gunnison's at 30.07 inches of mercury. In Crested Butte, it's 30.45. The dew point in Gunnison's 36 degrees, in Crested Butte, it's 32. The high temperature in Gunnison today, 69 degrees at 5, the low 37 degrees at 7 this morning. The average temperatures for the 20th of September in Gunnison are 69 for the high and 32 for the low, and the record temperatures are 87 for the high, and 9 is the record low. Crested Butte's temperature range today, 63 for the high at 3 o'clock, 30 is the low temperature of the day at 7 this morning. The averages for today's date in Crested Butte, 64 for the high and 29 for the low, and the records are 76 for the high in 1956 and 14 for the low in 1971. There's a 5-mile-per-hour wind out of the north in Gunnison and no wind in Crested Butte. The highest wind speed today was 18 miles per hour at 4. The lowest wind chill reading, 30 degrees at 7 this morning. The forecast is calling for lows tonight to be 28 for Crested Butte and 35 for Gunnison. We are into a dry slot in the west, but satellite imagery shows a next bout of Pacific moisture poised in the southwestern flow. Skies will stay clear through Tuesday morning, but the pattern pivots to the southwest, ushering another round of moisture through midweek, with colder temperatures and a real chance at a good coating up high. Plan on cooler and drier conditions through Monday, with high clouds Tuesday, and then more active conditions returning. The moisture totals year-to-date in Gunnison is 2 43/100 of an inch, compared to the 30-year normal at 10 53/100 of an inch. September's total so far in Gunnison, 52 100ths of an inch, and the 30-year average is 1 1/100. Crested Butte year-to-date is 5 71/100. 30-year normal is 17 73/100. September's total is 1.5 inches, and that's above the 30-year average, which is 1 38/100 of an inch. The moon will set at 1:32 tomorrow morning. Then the sun will rise at 6:54. The moon will rise at 4:43 tomorrow afternoon, and then the sun will set at 7:05 tomorrow night. That'll have been a 12-hour, 11-minute, and 46-second day. Here's some outtakes and vintage material from Hot Rats. This is the first thing is a promotional ad, and then the rest of the songs are from the 1987 remix of the 1969 multi-track recordings. It's interesting to note that Peaches and Regalia took about 100 hours worth of overdubs to create this recording, and then the rest of the material, it was all composed and then performed in 10 hours. Anyway, here's some music from Hot Rats.
2: Hi there, kids. The name of this song is called Peaches on Regalia. It tells the story of a bowl of peaches that lives in the Royal Garden Hotel across the street from the Kensington Market in London.

features and regalia. That's one of six amazing rock and roll concertos from an album called Hot Rats. Hot Rats is a new album on Bizarre Reprise. The music is written and performed by Frank Zappa. In spite of that fact, we think you should obtain it.

0: That was It Must Be a Camel from the 1969 Hot Rats album, the 1987 remix, right here on Music from the Other Side of the Fence. The annual Gunnison County Health and Human Services flu vaccine clinics are weeks away. The Crested Butte Clinic is on October the 1st from 3 in the afternoon till 5:30 in the Queen of All Saints Parish Hall. The Gunnison Clinic is October 6th from 3 in the afternoon till 5:30 in the Health and Human Services parking lot of West Virginia Avenue. The clinics offer regular dose vaccines, high dose vaccines for those 65 years and older, and flu mist. The office is open Mondays through Fridays from 9 in the morning until 4 in the afternoon. You can call 970-641-3244 with questions. 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KBUT is proud to serve the Gunnison Valley with our community calendar. We invite you to submit public service announcements, entertainment, and events to GunnisonValleyCalendar.com, the Valley shared website serving all of Gunnison to Crested Butte. Please make submissions at least 2 weeks in advance. Now here's Gruff Reese from Hotel Shampoo. It was released on Valentine's Day in 2011. The name of the first song is Shark Ridden Waters.
1: Un momento, ho le scarpe.

That was Christopher Columbus by Griff Rhys on Hotel Shampoo right here on KBUT Crested Butte and KGNI Gunnison. It is 42 degrees in Gunnison and 35 degrees in Crested Butte. The humidity level is rising at 77% in Gunnison and 65% in Crested Butte. The barometer is also rising. It's at 30.08 inches of mercury in Gunnison and at 30.45 inches of mercury in Crested Butte. The dew point in Gunnison is 36 degrees and Crested Butte is 31. The high temperature in Gunnison today, 69 degrees at 5, the low 37 degrees at 7 this morning. The average temperatures for the 20th of September in Gunnison are 69 for the high and 32 for the low, and the records are 87 for the high and 9 for the low. Crested Butte's temperatures range today, 63 for the high at 3 o'clock and 30 for the low at 7 this morning. The averages in Crested Butte, 64 for the high and 29 for the low, and the records are 76 for the high in 1956 and 14 for the low in 1971. There's no wind. The highest wind speed today was 18 miles per hour at 4. The lowest wind chill reading 30 degrees at 7 this morning. The forecast is calling for lows tonight to be 28 for Crested Butte and 35 for Gunnison. We're into a dry slot in the west, but satellite imagery shows a next bout of Pacific moisture poised in the southwestern flow. Skies will stay clear through Tuesday morning, but the pattern pivots to the southwest, ushering another round of moisture through midweek and with cooler temperatures and a real chance at a good coating up high. Plan on cooler and drier conditions through Monday, with high clouds Tuesday, and then more active conditions returning. The moisture totals, Gunnison year-to-date is 2 43/100 of an inch, compared to the 30-year normal at 10 53/100 of an inch. September's total is 52 one-hundredths of an inch so far. The 30-year average is 1 1/100 of an inch. Now Crested Butte year-to-date is 5 70 one-hundredths of an inch, compared to the 30-year normal at 17 73 one-hundredths of an inch. September in Crested Butte, we've had 1.5 inches of rain so far, and compare that to the 30-year average of 1 38 one-hundredths of an inch. The moon will come up this morning at 1:32, we'll set at 1:32 this morning. Then the sun will rise at 6:54. The moon will rise at 4:43 this afternoon, and then the sun will set at 7:05 tonight. That'll have been a 12-hour, 11-minute, and 46-second day. This is Don's Mobile Barbers, the language you are using now.

That was Don's Mobile Barbers covering 10cc's I'm Not in Love right here on Music from the Other Side of the Fence. Now it's time for a little Frank Zappa. This is Think Fish. Think Fish was designed as a Broadway musical. The booklet even contained a complete libretto and stage directions. It was recorded between 1976 and 1984, and it contains a couple of different storylines. This is just a small part of it. Here's the Crabgrass Baby.

0: Stroke me, pump peddler, patter. 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It's so hard on a child when this car is fucked up. Sign me a Volvo, better.
1: Isn't this terrific? Artificial Rhonda?
0: Plug at M12CDNR must light on better. That's a good one.
1: He's so young, and yet so wise.
0: 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I went to the fatter. Stop.
1: His vocabulary is astonishing.
0: So what if you suck a little cock every once in a while?
1: Oh, I'm so lucky to have a son like this.
0: Starve me out. Get me with a Volvo.
1: I can't wait to show him to all the fellas down at the mine shaft.
0: Take me to the movies. Buy me a balloon. Throat me from Fedar.
1: Look! Look! Look at the pit! Whatcha?
2: This boy have a problem. However, how about a nice round of applause for the three wise mammies coming at you out of shoot number 5?

0: Looks like you done pretty good here, Harry as a boy. I see you growing up like a weed, accidentally reproducing yourself and everything. Done found some low-rent housing in a one-dimensional cardboard nativity box on some Italian's front lawn. Bunch of crabgrass underneath the offspring for quick and easy sanitation. Shit! Y'all probably be saving up for your first lava lamp pretty soon.
1: We're incredibly happy. Even though I'm gay, for business purposes, my relationship with artificial Rhonda has blossomed into something really beautiful. Although I must confess to being baffled by how she got knocked up.
0: Well, if the truth be told, it was the father of the boy at the gas station when you sent the old lady in for the inner tube patch around the 4th of July.
1: Quentin? How could he be so unfaithful? I'm sure God has ways of punishing naughty little guys like that.
0: Might as well stop complaining, boy. The damage been done. Leastways, y'all can pretend to be some kind of daddy. Your rubber bitch ain't gwine change no diapers. You said y'all was incredibly happy. Enjoy it while you got it, boy. The shit the fan in a minute.
1: What? Something bad is gonna happen?
0: You figure it out. Judging from the intellectual expression on your beloved's ignorant face, the bitch gwine be contemplating a career of her own. See that? Look like she got a one good eye on a briefcase and tweed sport coat down the mall somewheres. During the intermission, few of the sisters seen attending a consciousness-raising meeting over at the Hilton. That's right. Bitch passed up the mashed potatoes and took off with the high school cafeteria butch. Making matters worse, the Italian that be owning your nativity bungalow been wondering about the hanky and the panky between you and them two concrete flamingos over by the steps. You been messing with the state bird of New Jersey, mother. That can get you 5 to life in this vicinity. If you want a little friendly advice, boy, I'd be growing my ass up a little quicker and whiz on out of here. Leave the ugly baby in the crabgrass. Snatch up your wretched excuse for a woman and climb on up the heap. Get yourself a job driving a truck full of screen beans to Utah. Make something out yourself so you can afford a ticket to the Mammy Nun show. Then we can piss off the adulterated wimp you gwine become and get the shit. Ooh, look at that. A big old truck and a box of no-do. Over there, a greasy old diner. Your rubber bitch can reassume part-time employment in a former profession, slinging hash in the direction of the blue-collar community.
2: No,
0: yep, have to do it now.
2: No,
0: now's as good a time as any.
2: No,
0: this America, boy.
2: No,
0: I never promised you no rose garden. Ain't gonna be no later. You got a hard road to host.
2: Say I'm free.
0: You're not exactly free.
2: Say I'm free.
0: Oh, like available for a limited time only.
2: Say I'm free.
0: For part-time industrial perusement.
2: Say I'm free.
0: Looks like old Quentin come back to peruse one more time. Wanna peruse a sister too.
3: But I like
0: that's what them gospel folks dream about doing in a diner. Now Rhonda can't decide. 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
3: She can't decide.
0: I know she gwine be riding something pretty soon. 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

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It's the Mammy Nun Show, folks. 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
1: That was Wistful with a Fistful. And that's the end of Music from the Other Side of the Fence this week. Thanks for listening. Now here's Turnstiles.

Neil Young singing about my hometown from A Letter Home. Eels started that set with Where I'm from the cautionary tales of Mark Oliver Everett. And Chuck Johnson was in the middle there with Ransom Street Blues. This is Turnstiles. I'm Joel Davis. If you're just joining us, welcome. We explore music from every style and era because music knows no limits. Thanks for hanging out with us. Here's Jolie Holland.

heard I'm Beginning to See the Light. Jolie Holland before that with Sasha off her album Escondida. That will do it for this hour of Turnstiles. For info about this show, check out our website, RadioRethink.com. Look for playlist number 57. This is Turnstiles from Radio Rethink. I'm Joel Davis. 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

Welcome to Turnstiles from Radio Rethink. I'm Joel Davis. We have a lot of music to get to this hour, including sounds from Fela Kuti, Sudan Archives, Nine Lazy Nine, Martina Camargo, and Fruit Bats. Let's kick it off with a classic from Toots and the Maytals, Pressure Drop on Turnstiles.

Fela Kuti there and Water No Get Enemy wrapping up the first set of music in this hour of Turnstiles. It began with another classic, Pressure Drop, from Toots and the Maytals. This is Turnstiles, some of the most eclectic music on the public airwaves. Let's keep rolling on the road back home from Quilt on Turnstiles.

from the exceptionally sweet album Sweet Jones. That was Carburante from Nine Lazy Nine. Sinan Archives, just ahead of that, Confessions. Jono McCleary in there with Home. We also heard from the Reindeer Section and Quilt. You're listening to Turnstiles, and coming up in just a minute,

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And now let's hear from a hawk and a hacksaw on Turnstiles.

0: no lo vi. ¡Pascue!
1: This is Turnstiles from Radio Rethink. We know there are a lot of listening options out there, and thank you for spending some of your valuable time with us. That last set of music began with Vasilis carries a flaming skull through the forest. That's from A Hawk and a Hacksaw. Los Rupai after that, some folkloric music from Bolivia. And Martina Camargo wrapped it up with Me Robaste el Sueño from Guts presents Straight from the Decks 2. We have time for a little more music in this hour of Turnstiles. Let's keep going with some South African piano from Gideon Nkzumalo.

bad news, but that's it for this hour of Turnstiles, a wide-ranging soundtrack for your life. If you'd like to learn more about the show or dig through the playlist, go to RadioRethink.com and look for show number 57. This is Turnstiles from Radio Rethink. I'm Joel Davis. Thanks for tuning in.

Welcome to Turnstiles from Radio Rethink. I'm Joel Davis with a full hour of music lined up for you, in which you'll hear Sam Hawkins, Vibronix, Money Chicha, Frank Zappa, Ebo Taylor, and Bill Withers. We begin with some funky blues from Earl Hooker on Turnstiles.

Some dub vibes there from Vibronics, Tired of the War, featuring Maccabee. Winding down the first set of music in this hour of Turnstiles, I'm Joel Davis. Welcome. We began with Funky Blues from Earl Hooker off Sweet Black Angel. Sam Hawkins after that with Hold On Baby off a Blue Cat 45. Stop the War Now from Lloyd Parks after that, and Vibronics wrapped it up. Let's keep moving with some cumbia pop from Los Beltones on Turnstiles.

the inimitable, unmistakable sounds of Frank Zappa there. That was Apostrophe, a mix outtake from The Crux of the Biscuit. Los Dug Dugs just before that, Cambia Cambia, Money Chicha, and Los Beltons also in that set of music here on Turnstiles. We're at about the halfway point for this hour, and we'll move into the second half in just a minute.

It's turnstiles covering as many genres, artists, and eras as we can. It's due to the generosity of community and public radio supporters like you that we're able to bring you this eclectic mix of music on a daily basis. And to thank you, we're throwing a soul shakedown party with Bob Marley on Turnstiles.

Nigeria's Ebo Taylor there, the title track to My Love and Music. Just before that, the Fort Knox 5 remix of Soul Shakedown Party from Bob Marley, Roots Rock Remixed. You're listening to Turnstiles, coming at you with crates full of eclectic sounds to slake your thirsty ear. Thanks for coming along. Here's Jim James.

That was Bill Withers, of course, doing Let It Be, of course, from Let It Be, Black America Sings, Lennon, McCartney, and Harrison. Before that, the actual Beatles with Take 7 of the Ballad of John and Yoko. That's from the Abbey Road Super Deluxe Edition. And Jim James started this last set of music in this hour of Turnstiles with Baby Don't Go. Well, I'm sorry, but we do have to go. You've been listening to Turnstiles, a deeply eclectic mixtape handmade each day just for you. If you want to learn more about the show or check the playlist, visit RadioRethink.com and look for show number 57. This is Turnstiles from Radio Rethink. I'm Joel Davis. 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

Welcome to Turnstiles from Radio Rethink. I'm Joel Davis with a ton of music for you coming up in this hour. You'll hear from Hailu Mergia and Dalak Band, Luke Winslow King, Jen Grant, Great Lakes Swimmers, and Gene Autry. We begin with a mid-20th century Congo classic from Deweyon on Turnstiles.

That's Banda Dispersa de la Madre Selva, wrapping up the opening set of music in this hour of Turnstiles. Hailumergia and Dalak Band just before that, and Deweon did Ayebe Kobota from Roots of Rumba Rock, Congo Classics, 1953 to 1955. Here's something a little more recent from Rodrigo Amarante on Turnstiles.

touch has turns to gold. Everything.

0: Jen Grant wrapping up a set of music here on Turnstiles with Heartbreaker from her album Echoes. The Gourds with All the Labor just ahead of that. Luke Winslow King, Giant Sand, and Rodrigo Amarante also in that set of music. Turnstiles continues in just a minute with Nina Simone.
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else they're just too lazy. Je suis a grand zombie, my yellow belt of Charizard. And a friend of a tomcat fill my brains with poison. Walk through the fire, fly through the smoke. See my enemies.

New Orleans legend Dr. John there with I Walk on Gilded Splinters. That comes from a very early album by him called Grigri, and that is a serious piece of Bayou psychedelia. I highly recommend it. Nina Simone started the set with Strange Fruit. This is Turnstiles. We've got time for some more music in this hour. Let's keep moving with Headless Heroes.

I belong in the West. That's where I fit. There's room to move around, and I'm sort of a drifting fella anyhow. You know, like tumbleweeds blowing in the desert, wherever the wind takes them.

yeah, watching the tumbling tumbleweeds roll by. That's Gene Autry. Before that, I'm an Old Cowhand by Cameron Noller. Great Lakes Swimmers and Headless Heroes starting that set with a great cover of the Daniel Johnston track, True Love Will Find You in the End. Well, we have reached the end of this hour of Turnstiles, where we attempt to bring you the music you didn't know you love. 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This is Turnstiles from Radio Rethink. I'm Joel Davis. Thanks for joining us.

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0: Good morning. President Trump is now saying the giant arch he wants to build is for national security. After resistance by critics, he posted about it being a storehouse for drones, ammunition, and even sniper nests. It's Morning Edition from NPR News. Trump is also following through on threats to ban media outlets he doesn't like from the White House. I'm Michelle Martin.
1: And I'm Steve Inskeep. Reporters from CNN, MS Now, and Politico had their passes revoked. CNN was dropped from today's press pool. Also, how does the FAA plan to use AI to regulate flights? And Russia's ruling party triumphed once again in elections without much opposition. It's Monday, September 21st. This day in 1898, the New York Sun confirmed to a young newspaper reader that, yes, Virginia, there is a Santa Claus. The news is next.
2: Live from NPR News in Washington, I'm Korva Coleman. World leaders are gathering at the United Nations in New York this week. It's for the General Assembly's high-level debate. NPR's Michelle Kellerman reports President Trump will be among the first speakers tomorrow morning.
3: This is the last General Assembly for Secretary General Antonio Guterres, who has raised concerns about a fragmented world. He's pushing for a ceasefire in Russia's war against Ukraine and de-escalation in the Persian Gulf. The leaders of Brazil, Kenya, Canada, and the European Union echo that, writing in a joint op-ed in the Financial Times, calling for cooperation over fragmentation. Climate change and AI are expected to be major themes, though last year President Trump called climate change a hoax. In addition to his speech, he's expected to meet Ukraine's president and Venezuela's interim leader, who took over after the U.S. ousted Nicolas Maduro. Michelle Kellerman, NPR News, New York.
2: Today, President Trump meets New York City Mayor Zohran Mamdani at the mayor's mansion. City officials in Austin, Texas, are demanding more information about why ICE agents shot and injured a Hispanic motorist yesterday. The Homeland Security Department says the man was a citizen of Venezuela who was supposed to be deported from the U.S. Austin Mayor Kirk Watson is furious.
4: I'm extremely unhappy. A person being shot on the streets of Austin by someone purporting to be law enforcement, particularly when it's ICE.

0: man was reported to be in serious but stable condition at a local hospital in Austin. Dozens of community members gathered at the shooting scene to protest. The mayor of Austin is seeking an independent investigation. The Department of Homeland Security says it has the man in federal custody pending removal from the U.S. Turkey says it's ready to provide Saudi Arabia with military help following drone strikes on the Saudi capital by the Iranian-backed Houthi rebels based in Yemen. NPR's Hadil Alshelchi reports it's the first test of a defense pact signed last month by Turkey, Saudi Arabia, and Pakistan.
1: In a press conference, Turkish Foreign Minister Hakan Fidan said Saudi Arabia may require, quote, military assistance, especially on, quote, some technical issues. Fidan said Turkey was ready to assist with those needs, but didn't outline exactly what they may be. Some experts say it could involve air defense systems. In August, Saudi Arabia and Turkey, along with Pakistan, signed a pact called the Mecca Joint Defense Agreement. It features a provision similar to NATO's Article 5 that an attack on one country is an attack on all and a promise to share defense intelligence. Turkey is also a NATO member with its second largest military. Fidan has previously cautioned Saudi Arabia not to get dragged into the U.S. war with Iran. Hadil Alshalchi, NPR News, Istanbul.
0: This is NPR. Treasury Secretary Scott Bessent says the U.S. and China are talking about setting up an official dialogue about artificial intelligence. The idea is to allow both countries to communicate about AI-related incidents involving national security. This comes ahead of this week's meeting between President Trump and Chinese President Xi. As screens take over more of our lives, we appear to be speaking less to each other. NPR's Amy Held reports the growing silence could have unintended consequences.
2: We are at a loss for words. An analysis of daily audio recordings over 14 years, starting in 2005, finds people spoke 338 fewer words each day on average, a 28% drop in all. The researchers who published their findings in Perspectives on Psychological Science say the word drop is wearing away at social connection. And more, says Mary Ellen McDonald, author of More Than Words, How Talking Sharpens the Mind and Shapes Our World.
3: Talking focuses our attention, improves long-term planning, helps to regulate our emotions.
2: She says AI communication and companions aren't helping,
3: giving us even less reasons to converse.
2: The researchers say even a brief chat with a neighbor or a stranger can make up for the word decline. Amy Held, NPR News.
0: Voting starts tomorrow for Fat Bear Week. It's the 12th annual tournament. It features the size of the brown bears at Katmai National Park and Preserve in Alaska. The tournament highlights the bear's success in putting on weight to prepare for winter hibernation. I'm Corba Coleman, NPR News.
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0: 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I'm Michelle Martin.
1: And I'm Steve Inskeep. The president altered the stated purpose of a planned triumphal arch in Washington.
0: He first proposed it as a monument to America's 250th anniversary, but it's also a monument to his effort to reshape the Capitol. But in the face of legal difficulty, the president came up with a social media post. He says the arch will now be a military base for drones, snipers, and ammunition.
1: NPR White House correspondent Franco Ordonez is covering this latest development. Franco, good morning.
2: Good morning, Steve.
1: Okay, so what is the context for the president's sudden change of plans for this arch?
2: I mean, the context is court action. I mean, at the beginning of the month, the administration announced that construction would actually begin within 2 weeks. And then a federal judge ordered the Trump administration to give 48 hours notice before engaging in any activity on the site. So that slowed things down. So the new plan, as Trump laid out in a social media post, is to, quote, house, store, and have the rapid ability to use large numbers of drones plus snipers on both the roof and plaza areas.
1: Okay, so this arch is a national security move now, according to the Truth Social Post, which sounds like claims that Trump made about his ballroom complex when it was blocked in court.
2: Yeah, I mean, it's a very similar argument. The president claimed that the military actually called for this, for the arch, but he's provided no details. I spoke with Mark Kansian. He's a retired Marine Corps colonel and military expert at the Center for Strategic International Studies. He's really questioning the reasoning for this, pointing out that Joint Base Meyer-Henderson Hall is just a mile away. The Pentagon is close by. And he says the national security considerations for the arch and the White House are just not the same.
3: The ballroom has a bunker, a large facility for the president underneath it. The difference is that the bunker reflects a widely accepted need to protect the president. It's bipartisan. There already was a bunker. This would be more elaborate. There doesn't seem to be any need. There certainly hasn't been any need articulated beforehand about why this facility would need drones and snipers.
1: Franco, as you know, the construction of the arch is also part of a lawsuit brought by veterans, and one of their arguments is that it disrupts the sight line. You have this symbolic view in Washington from the Lincoln Memorial across the river to the former home of Confederate General Robert E. Lee. It speaks symbolically to the reunion of this country after the Civil War. But are the veterans the only ones concerned here?
2: No, actually, a lot of people are concerned, and that's partially because it's so big, and it's just one of several projects that could change the Washington landscape. I mean, polls show most voters don't want this. I mean, we've already spoken about the ballroom, which is going to be a massive structure that changes the dynamics of the White House. Trump's also paved over the Rose Garden. He's installing a granite helipad on the South Lawn, and he's threatening to rip down the Kennedy Center.
1: Well, how does all of that fit into his effort to expand executive power?
2: Well, I mean, in this case, he's essentially ignoring many of the traditional processes in place, you know, skipping Congress and taking what is a very liberal interpretation of his own executive authority. And frankly, daring those opposed to him to try to stop him. And like the ballroom, many fear that he will move too quickly, much more quickly than the courts can respond. To the point where it just gets very, very hard to kind of turn the clock back or stop or slow the project to make a difference.
1: NPR White House correspondent Franco Ordonez, pleasure to hear from you, sir.
2: Thank you, Steve.
0: For another military perspective on this idea of turning the president's proposed arch into a military complex, we've called retired Major General Randy Manner. He served, among other things, as the Deputy Commanding General of the United States Third Army in Kuwait and as the Acting Vice Chief of the National Guard Bureau. He's now part of a nonpartisan coalition, National Security Leaders for America. General, good morning. Thanks for joining us once again.
4: So much for having me. Good morning.
0: What's your initial reaction to this idea of putting snipers and ammunition dump in the middle of the traffic circle near Arlington National Cemetery?
4: It's rather shocking. It's really an insult to the fact that the president said that the military begged for it. This is absurd. There's only, as any deer hunter understands, there's only one reason why you build a sniper stand for quite frankly, trying to bag a deer, to kill a deer. In this particular case, the president of the United States is trying to say we need a sniper stand so we can kill Americans. It's absolutely shocking to me that he has said this in writing.
0: So let's just sort of take this piece by piece. Like storing ammunition in a place where everyone knows where it is. I mean, is that a good idea?
4: Absolutely not. all of the ammunition that, for example, that is stored locally, whether it is at Fort Myer or other bases in the Washington area, these are heavily guarded. They're in bunkers, and they are access is extremely limited. So just to put them right there, that again reflects the fact that no military person would ever advise the president or even ask the president to do such a thing.
0: Well, to that point, the president's online post says he's converting this arch into a military installation, quote, at the strong request of the United States military. Based on your experience, can you envision that request being made? Like, who would have made it?
4: There's always the possibility that the Secretary of Defense might have done that, or other civilian leaders that he has appointed, because they will do anything that he asks them to do. On the other side of the coin, I'm part of an organization composed of literally hundreds of retired generals and admirals and ambassadors and senior enlisted leaders, and we are absolutely opposed to this absurd use of taxpayer money that is nothing more than a threat that the president makes up in his mind. This is not real, and it's a complete waste of money, and it's just something the military would never ask for.
0: I understand that that your coalition includes at this point about 1,600 retired military, and I think some are also diplomats. They're part of this coalition.
4: Right.
0: I take it you've had an opportunity. I mean, the president just made this post just recently, but I'm wondering if you've been hearing from them, and what are they saying about this?
4: Oh, yes. I have talked to dozens of retired generals and admirals and a few that are on active duty. And the absurdity of the things the president continues to say, where, quite frankly, there is a consensus of his mental status as well, because can you imagine if President Biden or President Obama or even President Bush, any other president had ever said these kinds of words, that we're going to put ammunition, we're going to run drones from there, right in the line of the access, the pathway for the D.C. airport. I mean, none of this makes any sense just from the very fundamentals. So if any other president had ever said this, how would people react?
0: And this arch, just to focus again on sort of the military aspect of this arch, planned and in the president's perspective, about 250 feet high, would be built just a short distance from the Pentagon. And how does that... How do you sort of see that in the context of its alleged military purpose? Like, I'm just trying to envision how it would interface with what's already at the Pentagon.
4: So I hear what you're saying. You're trying to find something that is there, and the reality is there is no threat, there is no need to build such a tower, a military complex. It's something that's imagined in the president's mind. There will be no value. There is nothing else like this anywhere in the Washington area. The only area that is protected as closely as this, other than the military bases, is, of course, the White House and the Capitol, and rightfully so. But putting this kind of a putting this kind of a military complex right in the middle of Washington, again, there is no threat, and it is just absurd.
0: Before we let you go, can I just go back to something you said at the beginning? You said that one of the things that most offends you about this concept is that this would be... this would kill Americans. Why do you say that?
4: Okay, so again, I use that deer hunter analogy. You don't build and advertise, we have a sniper stand here. What's the enemy? It's not like we're under attack. And so therefore, the only thing you can possibly use a sniper stand for is to kill people. And so who are the people that the president is trying to theoretically kill? It makes no sense. This is not a combat zone. It never was. It will not be in our lifetime. But right now, the president is saying things like it is, and that is actually should scare every American.
0: That's retired Major General Randy Manner. He's once a top official in the National Guard, among other assignments. General, thank you so much for speaking with me.
4: Thank you so much for having me.
1: In another of his Truth Social posts over the weekend, the president said he will create an AI force. He said this would be a government body and that he would appoint an AI czar to monitor the industry. NPR's Bobby Allen reports on reaction from the tech industry.
5: The post flew fast around Silicon Valley, and that's because the tech industry wasn't expecting it, and many were grasping to understand how it might work. President Trump compared this AI force to his Space Force, a military branch established by Congress in his first term. But what it would look like exactly, what kind of powers it would have, and whether it needs a sign-off from Congress were all left unanswered. Michael Kratsios, the White House's top science and technology advisor, said on Fox News that Trump forming an AI force is not a concession to those who have raised concerns about the dangers of AI.
6: I think, thing that he's describing is how important it is that we as an administration coordinate in order to make sure that this great technological innovation that's transforming the country, that's driving economic growth, continues to do so.
5: Trump advisors have been split on AI regulation. One camp has been worried about how the powerful technology could lead to mass job losses and more instances of AI going rogue. The other camp argues the fears have been overblown and that the U.S. should let AI develop without restrictions so that China does not win the AI race. Taylor Barkley says Trump's announcement shows the light touch regulation camp is what Trump backs. Barkley runs the Abundance Institute, an advocacy group that lobbies for light touch approaches to AI. He says Trump is responding to recent events, including AI agents autonomously hacking into companies and former AI employees warning about AI's dangers.
7: It's been full of a lot of pessimism. I think talking heads speaking about the downsides and the catastrophic risks of AI, and wanted to do something decisive and send out a positive message of his own.
5: In his post, Trump said the fears surrounding AI are a hoax, adding that his administration will not, quote, hinder or stifle the growth of this incredible industry. Bobby Allen, NPR News.

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1: This is Morning Edition from NPR News. I'm Michelle Martin.
2: And I'm Steve Inskeep. Russia's parliamentary election over the weekend went as expected. The ruling United Russia Party is still the ruling party. Voter Vitaly Gorshkov saw the win as an endorsement of President Vladimir Putin.
3: Это наш президент. Vladimir Vladimirovich Putin.
4: He's our president and our commander-in-chief, and today, in a time of war, we're behind him.
2: If Russians felt otherwise, they had no way to show that. Candidates opposed to Russia's war with Ukraine were taken off the ballot. Tatiana is a voter in Moscow who declined to give her last name out of concerns for government reprisals.
5: Unfortunately, we can't express our real views because they took away that possibility.
2: We reached Hanna Nota, who is a Russian foreign policy expert and director of the Eurasia Nonproliferation Program at the James Martin Center for Nonproliferation Studies, and she joins us from Berlin. Welcome.
6: Good morning, Steve.
2: Okay, was this a democratic election?
6: Well, it was absolutely not a democratic election. I think the now near-complete results suggest increased rigging to really produce a result for Vladimir Putin that validates support for him and support for his war against Ukraine, which are essentially unanimous today. We have reported record turnout at 59% in the Duma election. And then United Russia, which is the ruling party, acquiring its largest share of Duma seats in history. So the bottom line here is that the Kremlin had framed these elections as a test of loyalty and support for the war, and now it fabricated for itself a result that more than passes that test.
2: And yet, even with all that you just said, the United Russia Party had 58% of the vote, which doesn't really seem that impressive if you canceled out the many of the opposition candidates.
6: Well, I mean, they had banned the Yabloko opposition party from running, that is true, in early August on some fabricated charges. But, you know, this 58% of the vote, it's still quite a lot higher than in previous Duma elections. The Kremlin isn't quite as brazen as going for 70-80% of the vote because it still wants to look like this is a democratic election and it wants it to be internationally recognized.
2: Does it matter that four territories in Ukraine voted in this Russian election? These, of course, are territories that are occupied by Russian troops.
6: Well, we're talking of 3.5 million voters here, and Putin had personally stressed the importance of their participation, talking about the reunification with Russia. And the Central Electoral Commission was able to conduct those elections there because it is operating under a state of emergency, so it has expanded powers. So this is important from a symbolic point of view. Now, of course, Ukraine has denounced those elections as illegal. It has called on other governments to denounce them, and the EU already issued a statement this morning saying that it won't recognize those elections or the results.
2: Now, you clearly don't buy the numbers released by Russia about these elections, but let me ask about Vladimir Putin's popularity. It has been said over many, many years that whatever tactics Putin may use, whatever strategies he may use, however many people may oppose him, there's a reservoir of support for this president. A large part of the country supports him. Do you think that is still true?
6: I think that is still true. A large reservoir of people does support Vladimir Putin, though we've seen polling indicating that support for him has slightly declined this year. And that is because of a growing unease in Russian society with the war, the fact that it's going on in its fifth year, and the fact that the war is coming home to Russians with Ukraine's long-range strike campaign that is targeting Russian warehouses, Russian airports. So there's this growing sense in Russian society, Steve, that this war must end, and people are looking to Putin to sort of find answers, to see what he's going to decide next. And that is why it was so important for the Kremlin to produce those results in this election. And Putin had become quite involved personally in the lead-up as well to garner support.
2: I guess we should note more than 1,000 Ukrainian drones were launched at Russia over the weekend. Some of them hit an oil refinery, among other targets. In about 10 seconds, what do you make of that attack?
6: This is to be seen in the context of a growing escalation of the economic war that's waged on both sides. The Russians are also striking Ukraine to pummel the Ukrainians into submission. So we should expect more of that in the upcoming period.
2: Hanna Nota's most recent book is We Shall Outlast Them, Putin's Global Campaign to Defeat the West. Thanks.
6: Thank you for having me.
1: To Germany now, where Germany's Chancellor Friedrich Merz is under pressure following elections in his country over the weekend. His Conservative Party suffered crushing defeats in two regional votes. Losing to the far right in one state and to the far left in another, Merz says he is not going anywhere. Esme Nicholson reports.
7: Last night, Friedrich Merz should have been on his way to New York to attend the United Nations General Assembly. Instead, he was at his Christian Democrat Party's headquarters in Berlin, where he broke the stunned silence as exit polls showed the CDU's worst election results since World War II.
8: Das Vertrauen in die Institutionen unseres Landes sinkt.
7: Trust in state institutions is declining, and radical parties on both the left and the right are exploiting this, Merz said. Suda David Wilp of the German Marshall Fund says while there is talk of replacing him, Merz will counter any political reckoning with characteristic intransigence.
9: Merz himself has wanted to be chancellor for so long that he is probably loath to throw in the towel. And he also knows the bar is very high to oust a chancellor in Germany.
7: Speaking to public broadcaster ARD, federal leader of the far-right Alternative for Germany, or AfD, Alice Weidel, says the more Merz digs in his heels, the more her party profits while his sinks.
10: Und dementsprechend ist Friedrich Merz der falsche Kanzler.
7: Friedrich Merz is the wrong chancellor for the CDU, and he is dragging the party down with him, she says. While the far-right AfD is the clear election winner in the northeastern state of Mecklenburg-Western Pomerania, in Berlin, the far-left party Die Linke brought home its best ever result. Its leader, Elif Erat, pledges to make Berlin affordable again. Era made it clear that Berliners will not tolerate the AfD's racist policies.
11: In unserer Stadt hat die Liebe und die Gerechtigkeit.
7: In our city, love and justice have triumphed over hate, she said. For Era to take office as mayor, she needs to form a government with at least two other parties. Friedrich Merz is finding that kind of consensus difficult with just one coalition partner. For NPR News, I'm Esme Nicholson in Berlin.
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0: Live from NPR News in Washington, I'm Dave Mattingly. City officials in Austin, Texas say they want to know why a 28-year-old Venezuelan man was shot and wounded yesterday by an officer with U.S. Immigration and Customs Enforcement. The Department of Homeland Security and the FBI are investigating. DHS says the man entered the country illegally. The shooting sparked protests in Austin. The mayor says city police were not involved. President Trump says the 250-foot arch he once built near Arlington National Cemetery will also serve as a complex for the U.S. military with drones and sniper positions. Here's NPR's Franco Ordonez.
1: Mark Hansian from the Center for Strategic and International Studies says the president appears to be using the same national security rationale he made for his ballroom complex. But he says the considerations are not the same for the arch and the White House, where there is a bunker.
2: The difference is that the bunker reflects a widely accepted need to protect the president. It's bipartisan. There already was a bunker. This would be more elaborate. There doesn't seem to be any need. There certainly hasn't been any need articulated beforehand about why this facility would need drones and snipers.
1: And he notes that Joint Base Meyer-Henderson Hall is just a mile away. Franco Ordonez, NPR News.
0: This is NPR News. The war in Iran is expected to be a major focus of President Trump when he addresses the UN General Assembly this week in New York. The president is also scheduled to hold bilateral meetings with Ukraine's president, Volodymyr Zelensky, as well as Britain's prime minister, Andy Burnham. Trump is also scheduled to meet today with New York Mayor Zoran Mamdani at the mayor's residence. On Thursday, Trump welcomes China's president Xi Jinping to the White House, where Iran and the future of artificial intelligence will likely get a lot of attention. Hundreds of thousands of children in Gaza are back in school. NPR's Kat Lonsdorf says in most cases, learning is taking place in tents and other temporary spaces.
3: More than 280,000 children are returning to school in Gaza, according to the UN Agency for Palestinian Refugees. But few functioning classrooms are left, as Israeli attacks have destroyed or damaged 98% of learning facilities there, according to the UN. Instead, children are largely learning out of tents or other makeshift classrooms without proper school supplies or basics like desks or chalkboards. And hundreds of thousands of students in Gaza remain without access to education at all. But still, for many, it marks their first return to a structured school year in almost 3 years after repeated displacement and loss of access to regular schooling. Kat Lonsdorf, NPR News, Tel Aviv.
0: I'm Dave Mattingly, NPR News in Washington.

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1: It's Morning Edition from NPR News. I'm Michelle Martin.
2: And I'm Steve Inskeep. The federal agency in charge of air traffic control wants artificial intelligence to help manage the nation's airspace.
1: Yes, the Federal Aviation Administration is preparing to launch its $875 million software overhaul as soon as today. Regulators and airlines hope the AI-enhanced tool will make flying more efficient. Critics question whether it will live up to the hype.
2: We have a human being to cover this story. NPR's Joel Rose. Good morning.
3: Hey, Steve.
2: And it is really you, not a chatbot, right?
3: As far as I know.
2: Okay, good. Is a chatbot going to manage my next flight?
3: Safe to say no. They're not going to put a chatbot in charge of your flight. Leaders at the FAA and the Department of Transportation have gotten a lot of questions about how this will work. They say it is not intended as a replacement for human controllers. It is just a tool. But it is supposed to make controllers' jobs easier by reducing congestion and conflicts in the air before they happen.
2: Okay, so how would that work?
3: So this tool is called Strategic Management of Airspace Routes and Trajectories, or SMART for short. Here is the FAA Administrator Brian Bedford talking about it at a Senate hearing earlier this year.
4: The way we manage traffic today is chaotic, and we can do better. We need to manage that at the FAA rather than rely on commercial airlines to simply schedule however they want.
3: Bedford says this SMART system will help optimize the airspace. Basically, it will look at all of the airline flights on the schedule, as well as weather, wind, other variables, and tweak those flight plans to reduce the number of conflicts. The FAA is tapping a relatively small company called Airspace Intelligence to build it. This company has built some AI-enhanced dispatch software for Alaska Airlines and other carriers, but this is going to be a bigger and a much more high-profile test.
2: What do the air traffic controllers think?
3: You know, it's hard to say exactly because current controllers are not allowed to talk to the media. The union that represents controllers told me they were not involved in the development of this system and they do not have anything to say about it. I did talk to a former air traffic controller named Dave Riley, who retired in 2020 after more than 20 years at the FAA. Let's listen to some of what he said.
5: The fears of AI killing us all in the next 10 years, I don't think this platform is going to be about that. It won't replace humans. It'll be another tool in the toolbox. But of course, when you call it AI, it gets a lot of attention.
3: Riley does not seem worried about this tool going rogue because human air traffic controllers will still be in charge of keeping the planes safely separated. But Riley is skeptical that this is going to be the game changer that FAA leaders say. He says it might improve operations, but it's not going to solve the bigger problems in the air traffic control system, particularly the staffing shortage. The FAA is still thousands of controllers short of full staffing, and that forces many to work mandatory overtime and really grueling schedules.
2: So when does this new software roll out?
3: We have heard it could come as soon as today. That is according to a government official and an airline industry executive who were not authorized to talk publicly about this plan. They said the rollout will start just in the Washington, D.C. area before gradually expanding to the rest of the country. The trade group that represents the big airlines seems thrilled to see the FAA finally moving to modernize the nation's airspace, which many people say is an important goal. And the trade group is bullish on what this technology can do. We are expecting more details about how this is going to look from the FAA as soon as today.
2: NPR's Joel Rose, thanks so much.
3: You're welcome.
1: CNN, MS Now, and Politico say they will file a lawsuit on First Amendment grounds later today over President Trump's efforts to keep them out of the White House. On Friday, Trump said he was banning them because he didn't like what they were saying about him. Then this weekend, reporters from all three outlets said they were prevented from entering the White House grounds and had their access passes revoked. We're going to hear now from NPR media correspondent David Folkenflik. David, good morning.
6: Good morning, Michelle.
1: So just remind us about how all this unfolded.
6: Well, it unfolded Friday with a post on Truth Social at which the president sort of lambasted the press and said he was intending to do this. And then he spoke about it when there was sort of a press availability during his appearance at the White House. He, you know, essentially was accusing the three outlets, CNN, MSNBC, and Politico, of reporting fake news to hurt his administration. Here's what he said when he was talking about this seemingly sudden decision.
7: There's something wrong with a country that can allow people to write purposely negative stories. Now, if they want to write them, that's fine. But I don't have to let them into my, into the people's house.
6: That possessive being kind of interesting. My, the people's house, he says. And it turns out he's intending to go through with the ban. The, over the weekend, the outlet said that they would defend their rights to cover the president, cover the White House. They had their hard passes apparently revoked. They have been prevented, reporters from these outlets, from entering. There's this thing called the White House pool, where you have five major television news outlets. That's the three major broadcast networks, CBS, ABC, NBC, CNN, and Fox, where they pool to share the expense and the logistics of covering the president. This has occurred since the presidential, the assassination attempt on President Reagan, you know, over four decades ago. According to the schedule the White House gave out this morning, not so very long ago, Michelle, they are not giving them access to cover the president. He goes up to the United Nations in New York this morning.
1: Well, CNN had been scheduled to be part of that press pool. And so who's covering the president from the television standpoint? Anybody?
6: Well, they're listing at the moment the secondary folks who would be doing that, but not the primary pool. It's a little unclear exactly who that would be. I'm literally scrolling as we speak. I think there's one of the secondary pools involves RAV, Real America's Voice, which is a right-wing news outlet. But you're talking about the five major folks who have done this for years, and they're being shut out.
1: And just to clarify for people who may not know, this is a common thing where, as you said, news organizations designate a member of each media sort of type of outlet, radio, print, et cetera, newspapers, et cetera. So, and then they share that information so that they can to everybody. And
6: that's
1: the intention,
6: right,
1: is to be as free of, you know, spin as sort of possible. So the bottom line question here, David, is can the president just decide that he doesn't want certain news organizations covering him because he does not like their coverage?
6: The technical question is, assuming that this lawsuit, we've seen the rough draft of it, is filed as promised when the courts open this morning from the free news organizations, that's going to be up to the judge to rule on this. But the reality is, on its face, the president has gone out of his way to say he's doing this because he doesn't like their coverage. And it is true that he doesn't have to admit anyone to the White House, but want to offer coverage. But once offered, he can't then revoke that that access simply because he doesn't like what they do. There's this thing called the First Amendment, in which says the federal government cannot discriminate against people or the press for the way in which they present the news, for their speech. And it's called viewpoint discrimination if you do so. The president seems to be blaring to the world that that's precisely what he's doing. And, you know, I've spoken to Theodore Boutros, the noted First Amendment lawyer who's representing CNN in this coalition. He says, you know, this is a slam dunk based on the Constitution and based on a series of rulings that have been made against the president in recent months.
1: That is NPR's David Folkenflik. David, thank you.
6: You bet.

0: Good morning, I'm Steve Inskeep. A street in downtown Seattle was painted with white lines and colorful circles during a summer street market. The market is closed and gone, but the street decorations have not. And the City Department of Transportation will not allow the road to reopen until the paint is dealt with. Crews tried graffiti remover and pressure washers and only damaged the road. Now the plan is to paint over the paint as a temporary fix to get cars moving. It's Morning Edition.
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2: And I'm Michelle Martin. Good morning. China's detention of a U.S. citizen could be on the agenda when President Trump hosts Chinese President Xi Jinping this week. Min Xin heads the think tank, the Institute for Strategy and Policy, Myanmar. Last month, the State Department declared him, quote, wrongfully detained. Michael Sullivan reports.
3: Sylvia Xin remembers June 3rd as a typical Wednesday morning. She was scrambling to get her daughter off to high school. Her husband, Min, was heading out the door for a quick flight from their home in Chiang Mai, Thailand, to a conference in China's nearby Yunnan province. He even texted her when he landed a few hours later, then silence.
4: I thought he got carried away in the meeting. He just lost track of time. But then when his office called the hotel to see if he had checked in and they said no, that's when we started to worry.
3: She called the embassy the next day to report him missing.
4: On June 5th, the embassy was able to confirm that he has been detained. So I didn't know what happened to him for 2 days.
3: China's foreign ministry spokesman, Lin Jin, confirmed his detention in a statement a week later. He said Min Xin was being held on suspicion of engaging in espionage and endangering China's national security, allegations the U.S. and Min Xin's institute emphatically reject. Sylvia says the news hit her teenage daughter hard.
4: She looked up endangering national security on Google, and she came to me crying, and she's like, you know, is Dad going to be okay?
3: She's doing better now. We're a practical family, Sylvia says. The couple met in California when Sylvia was working in the semiconductor industry. She doesn't quite remember the details of their first date, but
4: I think I must have taken him to a bookstore. It must be one of those used bookstores in Berkeley. You know, every used bookstore in any city that we've been to, we visited.
3: They lived in Fremont while he pursued his PhD at Berkeley and started their family in 2012. 4 years later, they moved to Thailand during Myanmar's brief democratic opening. Since their daughter was born, they've made it a point to spend every family birthday together. On his daughter Sue's 9th birthday, though, there was a snag.
4: It was during COVID, and he was on his way back to Chiang Mai, but he was in quarantine hotel.
3: So they found a workaround, and she and Sue flew to Bangkok from Chiang Mai to stand outside his hotel, then called him.
4: We asked him, can you open the window and show us the view? And he was really annoyed. He's like, why? Why do you want to see the view from my window all of a sudden? And he opened the window and we were across the street. My daughter claimed she saw him cry, but I didn't see it.
3: Earlier this month, their streak was broken, with Min Xin marking his birthday in detention, denied access to his family, and kept at an undisclosed location. They can only pass notes through U.S. consular officials who've met with him 4 times since his detention. They've told Sylvia her husband is staying strong, and she's staying hopeful President Trump can help win his release when he meets with President Xi this week. Until then,
4: I want him to know that our daughter, Sue, and I love him, and we are waiting for him to come home, and I have faith that we're going to be together again.
3: For NPR News, I'm Michael Sullivan in Chiang Rai, Thailand.
2: 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I'm Michelle Martin.
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0: From Marketplace in Washington, I'm Kimberly Adams. Immigrants applying for a green card could now potentially be denied if they or their children have received any kind of public benefits like food or housing assistance, Medicaid, or free school lunch. That's under the Trump administration's new public charge rule. More than 20 states and a separate group of cities are suing to block the changes, which went into effect on Friday. Marketplace's Samantha Fields reports.
2: The U.S. has had some kind of public charge rule in place since the late 1800s.
3: Public charge rules say that people who are likely to be dependent on the government for their basic needs aren't eligible to immigrate permanently to the United States.
2: Julia Gillette at the Migration Policy Institute says for a long time that meant that if someone received cash assistance or if they were institutionalized on the government's dime, they wouldn't be eligible for a green card. But receiving other kinds of benefits wouldn't count against them.
3: Now the Trump administration is basically saying that individual immigration officers should have full discretion to decide what kind of public benefits use makes somebody a public charge and what doesn't count.
2: That means it's possible someone could be denied a green card if they've received any kind of public benefits, like food assistance, Medicaid, or college financial aid, or if their U.S.-born kids have. Corey Alonso Yoder at the University of Maryland School of Law says immigrants generally aren't even eligible for most public assistance in the first place. But there are lots of mixed status families where parents aren't eligible for Medicaid or SNAP, but their kids are.
4: I think that we're going to see more people afraid to seek any kind of medical care or health assistance, food nutrition assistance for their children.
2: Because accepting that help could now count against them. I'm Samantha Fields for Marketplace.
0: Let's do the numbers. The FTSE in London is up about 1%. Dow, S&P, and NASDAQ futures are up in the 0.7 to 1.1% range, with the Dow future up 407 points. The 10-year Treasury yield is down at 4.95%. Oil prices are down this morning, but gas prices continue to rise. AAA reports the national average for a gallon of regular is now about $4.48. Diesel prices continue to set new record highs. It's now at $6.51 a gallon.
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0: 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That ambition even made it into the new landmark federal housing law. 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
5: Christian Lawrence played with Legos when he was young. Today, the founder of Rise Modular is now
6: involved with sort of life-size Lego pieces, so to speak.
5: Rise and its approximately 200 workers build multifamily apartments in a 150,000 square foot factory in rural Owatonna, Minnesota. That's about an hour drive south of the Twin Cities. Modular means the buildings are constructed in factories and assembled like Lego blocks on site to local building codes.
6: We're building three-dimensional, six-sided module that has all the finishes, kitchens, bathrooms finished, and then stacking these pieces like Legos. All the finishes are completed inside the factory before they arrive to the site.
5: Inside the factory, workers swarm over a number of large wood frame containers with spaces cut out for windows and doors. Think apartment units at various stages of construction. Lawrence points at a long passageway.
7: So this will be the corridor of the apartment building. And you can see unit on either side of the corridor.
5: Bryce operates primarily in the Midwest, Rocky Mountains, and increasingly the West Coast. We step inside one of the apartment units nearing the end of the assembly line.
7: You can see the sink is in. We're about to install the plumbing fixtures, faucet. Backsplash just got grouted. Appliances are in.
5: The promise of factory-built housing is that the efficiencies gained from using mass production techniques will lower costs and improve quality. Lawrence says factory construction is about 30 to 50% faster compared to traditional on-site methods. He says it also generates less waste, and prices are about 5 to 10% lower.
8: You've got the efficiency of factory building, and that's true for manufactured housing and modular housing.
5: Rachel Siegel is with the Housing Policy Initiative at Pew Charitable Trusts. She says one aim of recent federal legislation, the bipartisan 21st Century Road to Housing Act, is to encourage factory construction.
8: For modular, it's going to allow for some study from HUD to think about how developments can be made.
5: For example, the Department of Housing and Urban Development will look into the benefit of creating a federal standard building code for modular housing. As for manufactured homes, those built and finished inside a factory to federal standards, Siegel says the big change is eliminating the requirement

0: However, much more needs to be done before factory-built homes join the mainstream. The new federal housing law is a step in that direction. For Marketplace, I'm Chris Farrell.
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Thanks for listening to KBUT Crested Butte, the soundtrack for life in Crested Butte and the Upper Gunnison Valley. Thanks for listening.

0: Good morning. More than 100 leaders will be at the UN this week for an annual summit. How effective can the United Nations be in a divided world? We hear from a former Deputy Secretary General on Morning Edition from NPR News. Our correspondent calls diesel the literal fuel for the economy. Its cost hit record highs, making lots of things more expensive. I'm Steve Inske.
1: And I'm Michelle Martin. We drill down into how that's showing up in farmers' day-to-day operations. Also, some former Biden officials now say they would have handled the war in Gaza differently. A new book outlines who they were listening to and who they weren't. It is Monday, September 21st. On this day in 1981, the Senate unanimously confirmed Sandra Day O'Connor to the Supreme Court, the first woman to serve on the High Court. News is next.
2: Live from NPR News in Washington, I'm Korva Coleman. President Trump has been pushing to build a gigantic gilded triumphal arch in Washington, D.C., near Arlington National Cemetery. Trump has previously said it's to honor the nation's 250th birthday, but also to honor himself. Now, he says he's going to use the arch as a huge military complex. It's to hold large amounts of weapons and positions for military snipers. Opponents say there's no military reason for this. The Pentagon's right there. But NPR's Franco Ordonez says just as when the Trump tore down part of the White House for his ballroom, there doesn't seem to be a quick way to stop this project.
3: In this case, he's essentially ignoring many of the traditional processes in place, you know, skipping Congress, and taking what is a very liberal interpretation of his own executive authority. And frankly, daring those opposed to him to try to stop him. And like the ballroom, many fear that he will move too quickly, much more quickly than the courts can respond, to the point where it just gets very, very hard to kind of turn the clock back or stop or slow the project to make a difference.
2: NPR's Franco Ordonez reporting. Customers who use heating oil could pay sharply higher costs for it this winter as the war with Iran continues. Many households are already paying substantially more for gas and groceries. NPR's Windsor Johnston reports.
4: The fallout from higher oil prices won't end at the gas pump. Mark Wolf is the head of the National Energy Assistance Directors Association. He says people who depend on heating oil will really feel it when the cold weather arrives.
5: They're getting hit twice because they're already paying more for gasoline, and now their home's heating oil has gone up more than 50% since the start of the war. Last year, it paid about $1,750. This year, it could go as high as $3,000.
4: That could be especially difficult for people on fixed incomes. Wolf says the Trump administration has not increased energy assistance and argues that pulling back from clean energy programs leaves families more vulnerable to volatile fuel prices. Windsor Johnston, NPR News.
2: Russia says three people were killed when Ukraine launched a drone attack on Moscow. NPR's Charles Maines reports.
6: The casualties

0: came after drones struck a Moscow apartment building. An oil refinery was also attacked, despite claims by President Trump that both Russia and Ukraine had agreed to halt strikes on energy infrastructure. Russia's defense ministry said Ukraine launched some 1,600 drones, all told, with about a third targeting the capital. The attacks also came as 3 days of voting to determine the makeup of Russia's parliament, the Duma, wrapped on Sunday. Early returns showed President Putin's ruling United Russia bloc dominating the field, what the Kremlin is expected to claim as a mandate for continuing the war. Yet anti-war candidates were stripped from the ballot ahead of the vote, leaving pro-war factions the only choice for voters.
1: This is NPR News. Three press organizations have announced they're suing the federal government to protect First Amendment rights. CNN, MS Now, and Politico have released a joint statement with their news. This comes after President Trump announced on social media he is banning the three organizations from the White House. Trump has long claimed they're lying about him. The organizations say Trump did this because the White House objected to their reporting. NPR News has released a statement. It says, barring journalists from the White House because the president dislikes their reporting is a blatant violation of the First Amendment, and NPR condemns it without qualification. The brown bears of Alaska's Katmai National Park and Preserve are massive, and starting tomorrow they'll face off in the annual Fat Bear Week competition. They're vying to become the weightiest champion. From Alaska Public Media, Ava White has more.
2: The Katmai National Park bears are global celebrities, and Fat Bear Week is about celebrating how plump the animals get from feasting on massive sockeye salmon runs. On Tuesday, 16 Roan-ton rivals will square off in a bracket-style competition for the title of fattest bear. Sarah Bruce is a park ranger at Katmai.
3: There is no such thing as too fat of a bear. The fatter a bear is, the healthier that bear is.
2: The 16 heavyset hopefuls will face off in the competition, which opens for online voting at fatbearweek.org Tuesday and runs through September 29th. For NPR News, I'm Ava White in Anchorage.
1: And I'm Corva Coleman, NPR News from Washington.
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0: 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I'm Michelle Martin.
1: And I'm Steve Inskeep. Many of the world's political leaders gather in New York this week for the UN General Assembly. President Trump will speak there tomorrow and will drop in on the city's mayor, Zohran Mamdani, today. So, New Yorkers, your traffic for the week is already ruined. CNN was set to be part of the news media pool with the president today, but was removed after Trump banned the network, along with MS Now and Politico, from White House coverage. They're suing. The UN meeting is the last for Secretary General Antonio Guterres. So what can world leaders get done? NPR's Michelle Kellerman reports.
2: Antonio Guterres says he's not ready to look back on his 10 years as Secretary General. There's just too much to do with Russia's war against Ukraine in its fifth year and the U.S.-Israeli war against Iran upending global trade.
3: The only path forward is de-escalation, diplomacy, and dialogue.
2: But the Security Council set up in the aftermath of World War II is divided, and big powers are not leading by example. So the Secretary General says other countries feel they can do what they want.
3: And that impunity has created this environment in which we see more and more countries violating international law, more and more countries violating human rights law, and doing it in total impunity.
4: Guterres has spent a decade swimming against the tide of global history.
2: That's Richard Gowen, Director for Global Issues and Institutions at the International Crisis Group, a think tank focused on conflict prevention. He says Guterres has served during a period of fragmentation in global affairs, even as he's tried to keep the world focused on challenges from climate change to artificial intelligence.
4: In some ways, he has been defending the idea of international cooperation almost after it's too late.
2: About 120 leaders are gathering at the United Nations this week, but Gowen does not expect any major breakthroughs on the conflicts in the Persian Gulf or Ukraine, conflicts that have global implications. The leaders of India and South Africa are expected to skip this year, and China's Xi Jinping, who has only once attended the General Assembly in person, will skip again this year, even though he's expected at the White House on Thursday.
4: There's going to be a bit of a split-screen moment, because on the one hand, you're going to have the leaders of China and the US meeting in Washington, and then on the other hand, you're going to have leaders of smaller countries continuing to give speeches in a pretty empty General Assembly hall. And I think that in itself could actually send a bit of a message about where power really lies.
2: The Trump administration withdrew from the UN's World Health Organization and an international agreement to combat climate change. It also dismisses the UN's Sustainable Development Goals as part of a globalist agenda. But after dismantling the U.S. Agency for International Development, the Trump administration has committed several billion dollars to the UN Office on Humanitarian Affairs. It's run by Tom Fletcher, who's been posting videos online ahead of the UN high-level week.
5: Our trolls call us weak, incompetent, divided. But every time you hear someone attack us, ask yourself why they want a world in which the United Nations is weaker.
2: In this video, Fletcher walks around the Security Council, calling for, in his words, reform with ambition.
5: The UN was not a ship that was built to stay in harbor. These are times of greed, indifference, selfishness, recklessness. And the UN was built for times like these.
2: And he's hoping the UN's high-level week will live up to that. Michelle Kellerman, NPR News.
0: Let's take a closer look at the state of the United Nations with someone who knows the place from the inside. That's Mark Malik Brown. He served as Deputy Secretary General of the UN in 2006, among several other positions there. He's also co-host of The World's Toughest Job. That's a podcast series on the challenges facing the next Secretary General. He's on the line from South Africa. Good morning. Thank you for joining us.
6: Good morning, Michelle.
0: So as we heard, the UN is increasingly seen as ineffective. What do you think?
6: Well, look, the UN is in many ways a mirror held up to the state of the world. And therefore, when the world is divided and when you have an extraordinary level of conflicts at the moment, there are 65 interstate conflicts, more than at any time since the end of the Second World War. When you have that kind of fragmented world, you know, the UN reflects it. And occasionally, under great leadership, it can get a step or two better than the state of the world it represents. But it is always tied to that. It's limited by the condition of the world more generally, let me put it that way.
0: Are there any particular issues in which you think the UN has actually done something to ease the suffering caused by these many conflicts that perhaps we're not aware of?
6: It's gotten a pretty sorry record. I mean, I think many of us who are veterans of the organization, while we recognize the difficulty for the UN Secretary General and his team to make headway on the superpower conflicts, Iran and the Middle East or Ukraine, you know, we're frustrated that we're not seeing progress on what are in some ways second-tier conflicts, although in some cases even more deadly in terms of loss of life. And notable on that list is Sudan, which, you know, has a lot of regional actors who are stoking that conflict. But it is one where the right kind of determined diplomacy that brings the players together, you know, could make a real difference. And we just don't see that happening. So, you know, I think everybody's looking to this General Assembly and the likely election of a new Secretary General as a pretty important watershed moment.
0: I think just speaking of this for the people who aren't perhaps not aware, I mean, that crisis in Sudan is deemed to have caused perhaps the world's worst humanitarian crisis with, you know, millions of people displaced both internally and externally with really no sort of national actors committed to making any progress there, so that we are hearing. So let's talk about the leadership at the UN. Mr. Guterres's term is ending. Could we say, is it fair to say, that the lack of progress over these many conflicts is in part due to failures of leadership on his end?
6: Well, partly, but it's also the gridlock in the Security Council. But I think what all of us who are concerned about this selection of the next Secretary General believe is that with a gridlocked Security Council and a General Assembly, which is just too big to play any kind of real executive role, it has 193 member states, that does create space for a creative Secretary General, a diplomatically creative one who can see where the overlaps are between the position of different countries and seize on them and drive some kind of diplomatic process forward and get mediations going. And it's that lack of engagement and energy which has been frustrating. And I think, you know, if a new Secretary General can then put some early wins on the scoreboard, she or he will build a momentum and an authority which then allows them to tackle some of the bigger crises. And, you know, so the first 100 days or so of a new Secretary General will be critical, because it'll give a chance where there's world attention on that individual and the UN more generally to really turn the ship around and show that there is still energy in the old body yet.
0: As briefly as you can, are there leading candidates for the job? And do they, in your opinion, have the skill set that would be needed to try to get those early wins?
6: Well, at the moment, there are seven candidates, and the two who are leading Rebecca Grinspan of Costa Rica, a longtime UN official and veteran, and Carolyn Rodriguez-Burkett, a former foreign minister of Guyana, who's a favorite with permanent representatives, of whom she's been one in New York. Both these two are viewed by UN insiders as very capable, decent individuals with a high level of integrity. But there is a suspicion that we probably haven't yet seen the likely winner in the race at the moment, that there are probably still more candidates to enter, and there hasn't, because neither of these two or the other candidates have yet ignited enthusiasm.
0: All right. That is former UN Deputy Secretary General Mark Malik-Brown. Mr. Malik-Brown, thank you so much.
6: Thank you, Michelle.
1: We're also following this story. The Department of Homeland Security is investigating a federal immigration agent's shooting of a man in Austin, Texas. He's a Venezuelan immigrant, and he was wounded, sparking protests. And we have a report from KUT's Moz Bouchel.
7: The shooting took place Sunday afternoon during a traffic stop. The man, 28-year-old Wilber Rafael Garces Perez, was initially transported to the hospital, where he was reported to be in serious but stable condition. Homeland Security later identified Garces Perez as a Venezuelan national with a, quote, final order of removal. Nidavia Bolaños operates a paleteria, or popsicle shop, near the intersection of 183 and Anderson Square, where it happened. She says just before 1 p.m. on Sunday, she heard gunshots. When she went outside, she saw how masked agents removed a man from his car while bleeding from his back. And I said to ICE, why'd you do this? This is an injustice, what you're doing. And he didn't say anything. He stayed quiet, she told me. Word of what happened spread as videos of the shooting and its aftermath were shared on social media. Police, ICE, and public safety agents had put up crime scene tape and gathered under the highway overpass where the shooting happened. Across the frontage road, protesters chanted, "Asesino, murderer, and lock him up." A lot of people seem to believe that the ICE agent that shot this man earlier today here is still in a vehicle. Maria Arisa was one of the hundreds who heard about the shooting and came to voice her outrage.
8: We're tired of this racial profiling. We're tired of ICE, you know, coming after our workers. I have a child who's dark-skinned, and I'm scared that he's going to be racial profiled and he's going to get shot.
7: As police started to leave the scene, the crowd pressed forward, some throwing water bottles or rocks. The police responded with pepper spray and retreated until all officers reached their vehicles and drove away, leaving a helicopter circling above. Later Sunday evening, Garces Perez's lawyer said her client had been released from the hospital and moved into ICE custody. She said neither she nor his family knew where he was being held. In a statement posted on social media, the Department of Homeland Security said he was in stable condition and is in federal custody pending removal.
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1: 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I'm Steve Inskeep.
2: I'm Michelle Martin.
3: And I'm Leila Fadel. Nearly 3 years since the start of the war in Gaza in response to a devastating Hamas attack on Israel, journalist Akbar Shahid Ahmed has written an account detailing the period October 7th, 2023 to January of 2025. It's focused on the Biden administration's decisions in that time, and it's called Crossing the Red Line, Biden, his advisors, and Israel's war in Gaza.
4: For posterity, it's really important to understand how and why officials were making the decisions that have led to the outcomes we still see in Gaza today.
3: His writings are based on interviews with more than 150 officials and others involved. It paints the Biden administration as unwilling to rein in Israel's devastating response in Gaza, as evidence mounted of possible war crimes, starvation, and indiscriminate killing in Gaza.
4: The really clear pattern, and that was never really broken, was insularity. This kind of sense that this circle of four or five men, including President Biden, just weren't necessarily listening to other government experts, even at the highest level. Biden, of course, having been a foreign policy expert in his own telling, having worked on this for decades and knowing Netanyahu for decades, feeling he could manage Netanyahu.
3: Did President Biden have a red line?
4: President Biden made clear that Israel's treatment of the town of Rafah, where by that point 1.4 million Palestinians were sheltering, would represent a red line. He said it repeatedly, arguing that if Israel treated Rafah the way it had other parts of Gaza, he would cut off some level of American weaponry. Very quickly, as Israel openly, flagrantly violated Biden's red line, the administration not only didn't chastise them, they started to support the Israeli narrative that the red line wasn't being crossed.
3: Why did the policy play out this way?
4: The impact of careerism in Washington, D.C. on this policy just can't be overstated. So I think about, for instance, a State Department lawyer who I talked to involved in multiple war crimes investigations, who said to me, we had all worked together in the Obama administration. We were working together now under Biden. We would probably work together again in the future. So no one wanted to be the person to rock the boat. Mm. Of course, there's other factors like the president's own doubting of the Palestinian experience. We saw this when he came out and talked about not trusting the Palestinian death toll.
3: Was there ever a turning point for the administration where they felt that actually this bloodshed in Gaza is getting out of control?
4: Actually, after the 2024 presidential election, there were very high-level discussions among officials right up to President Biden about whether the U.S. itself was, in their view, complicit in these apparent war crimes. Of course, Israel denies committing war crimes and says it investigates them. But there were these discussions, including members of the cabinet, including figures like Middle East coordinator Brett McGurk, including the U.S. ambassador to Israel, Jack Lew. One official described it to me as, quote, herd impunity, right? The idea that everyone is in the clear if no one says, yes, this one instance was a war crime.
3: What would you say to somebody like Brett McGurk and others who will say this book doesn't take into account the level of Hamas's culpability here?
4: Look, certainly Hamas has repeatedly by human rights organizations been found to have violated the laws of war, international law, in its treatment of fighters, military equipment, Israelis, civilians, and military personnel.
3: Right, and it's accused of war crimes on October 7th at the minimum.
4: Absolutely, including hostage taking. Mm-hmm. All of that said, of course, the U.S. doesn't arm Hamas, right? The U.S. arms Israel. And none of this kind of Israeli offensive would have been possible without that constant pipeline of American weaponry. So if we think about this question of Hamas has created a situation in which mass civilian casualties are happening, you also have to think about President Biden's own warning to the Israelis not to fuel mass violence and potential backlash. So I'd say that that's really about holding the US and Israel to their own stated standards of the laws of war and of accurate investigations.
3: People you interview talk about this, that maybe the administration didn't see the suffering of Palestinians as equal to the suffering of Israelis.
4: I reveal in this book for the first time that National Security Advisor Jake Sullivan personally questioned whether Palestinians were starving in Gaza. His spokesperson has denied that. I also report that I was told by a senior State Department official that at this period in the Biden era, there were fewer than 5 U.S. officials who were regularly in contact with Palestinians.
3: I'm thinking of a line that you had kind of near the end of your book, and you wrote, in less than 2 years, Joe Biden irreversibly changed America's role in Israel-Palestine and may have permanently altered America's approach to foreign affairs. Say more.
4: The Biden administration's Gaza policy created a more dangerous world for us all. It's a period that reshapes the standards of warfare. It becomes a question not only of danger and influence globally, but a question of democratic accountability to what Americans want their country to be doing on the world stage.
3: Right, because all of the leading officials that were involved are still successfully employed.
4: And positioning themselves for future administrations. Mm-hmm. A lot of these officials are now saying, well, in retrospect, I would have done things differently, but under President Biden, it wasn't possible. My book makes the argument and offers significant evidence that we shouldn't let that line be sufficient, that we actually should hold these officials responsible for their choices at junctures where they could have saved Palestinian lives and also Israeli lives and gotten us off the path. I really feel a path from enabling Israeli escalation in Gaza, consistent escalation then into Lebanon, into now the Iran war and real risk to American lives and many others.
3: Akbar Shaheed Ahmed, his book is Crossing the Red Line, Biden, His Advisors, and Israel's War in Gaza. Thank you for your time and speaking with me.
4: Thank you so much, Lara.
3: Former President Joe Biden and former U.S. Ambassador to Israel Jack Lew did not respond to a request for comment. The former Middle East coordinator Brett McGurk declined to comment, and a spokesperson for the former National Security Advisor Jake Sullivan said that he's on the record saying there were starving people in Gaza. The spokeswoman added that Sullivan told lawyers to make sure the administration was following U.S. law and to call it like they saw it. This is NPR News.

0: Live from NPR News in Washington, I'm Dave Mattingly. Media outlets Politico, CNN, and MS Now say they're suing after their reporters were denied White House access. Late last week, President Trump said the news organizations were being barred from the White House because of coverage he referred to as fake news. The UN General Assembly kicks off this week in New York. President Trump addresses the annual meeting tomorrow, where the war with Iran is expected to be a major focus. Later this week, Trump welcomes China's President Xi Jinping to the White House, where Iran and the future of artificial intelligence will likely be discussed. Early voting in the November midterm elections gets underway this week in more states. NPR's Stephen Fowler says political campaigns and outside groups are pledging nearly $2 billion in ads between now and Election Day.
1: Republicans have a spending advantage in 8 of the 9 most competitive U.S. Senate races. That's thanks to outside groups like two Trump-aligned super PACs that have dumped hundreds of millions of dollars into races in just the last 2 weeks. But if you look at where that money is going, you see the GOP is playing defense, like spending in House districts where Trump won by more than 10 or 15 points in 2024 in Texas, Kentucky, and Alabama, and those Senate races in reliably red states that Democrats now have a chance to flip. Stephen Fowler, NPR News.
0: This is NPR News from Washington. Demonstrators in Austin, Texas want to know why a Venezuelan man was shot and wounded yesterday by an officer with U.S. Immigration and Customs Enforcement. The Department of Homeland Security says the 28-year-old man had entered the country illegally and is in federal custody pending removal from the U.S. The mayor says city police were not involved in the incident, which occurred after a traffic stop. The ex-husband of Lindsey Clancy is talking publicly about the strangulation deaths of their 3 children in Massachusetts and a mistrial being declared in his ex-wife's prosecution for murder. Patrick Clancy tells CBS's 60 Minutes he believes his ex-wife was mentally ill.
2: I could piece together what it was like to be really, really anxious or depressed. But I didn't know how to manage a postpartum illness. I think mental illness has this ability to be tragically deceptive. So I'm sure there are things that I didn't see.
0: 11 of 12 jurors in Lindsey Clancy's trial were prepared to clear her of criminal responsibility, believing she suffered from postpartum psychosis. The cost of diesel fuel in the U.S. is once again at a record high. AAA says diesel now averages $6.51 a gallon. In California, diesel costs more than $8 a gallon. I'm Dave Mattingly, NPR News, in Washington.

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1: It's Morning Edition from NPR News. I'm Michelle Martin.
2: And I'm Steve Inskeep. Maybe you've had this experience recently. You're driving past a gas station. You see the price for gas. You say, wow. And then you see the other number, the number for diesel. And that's a big wow, because it's even higher. This morning, the national average for diesel is more than $6.51 per gallon, according to AAA. That's another economic consequence of the war with Iran. And when energy is more expensive, it affects the cost of everything else. Here to tell us more is NPR's Stephen Bisaha. Good morning, sir.
3: Good morning. Maybe not a good morning for commuters, unfortunately, good morning.
2: No, you're in Alabama. I assume it's pretty expensive there as well as here in Washington, D.C. How quickly are prices rising?
3: Yeah, they are rising shockingly fast right now. Like, the previous record was $5.85, and that was broken at the start of the month, and now we are already 66 cents higher than that. Most drivers, they are probably paying more attention to the cost of filling up gasoline. That's also gone up about 38 cents this month. Jet fuel has also been climbing, and that's not far ahead of Americans starting to book, like, Thanksgiving and other holiday travel. But really, diesel has seen the steepest climbs lately.
2: And why does that matter so much to the economy?
3: Yeah, talk to people filling up a diesel, and they give you a simple answer. If you want to haul something heavy, you use diesel. Diesel is literally the fuel the U.S. economy runs on. It's more fuel efficient than gas, and when you're hauling tons of furniture or wheat or candles or whatever goods you want to across the country, diesel is generally how you do it. And in some cases, the drivers filling up a diesel are passing along some of those higher fuel costs to other businesses. We're not seeing that hit store shelves necessarily yet, but we are bracing for it.
2: Yeah, sure. So this is part of the inflation picture. The Federal Reserve did just raise interest rates, which is their marquee tool against inflation. But does it help with diesel?
3: Unfortunately, not. I mean, interest rates don't really affect fuel prices. Now, higher interest rates can help tamp down other sources of inflation. Like, if diesel is the literal fuel behind the economy, borrowed money is this figurative fuel for the economy. Borrowing is how people buy houses. I mean, think mortgages. Businesses borrow to grow and build. Like, there is a ton of borrowing happening right now to fund data center construction.
2: Yep.
3: So the Federal Reserve raising interest rates is, it's all about making borrowing more expensive. And the idea is that would slow economic activity and ideally with it slow inflation. But diesel prices going up, that is not about borrowing. That is primarily about the closure of the Strait of Hormuz and other oil routes, along with high cost of refining. More expensive borrowing doesn't get more oil out of the Middle East or make that oil any cheaper to refine. So the Fed raising rates could help with other causes of inflation. But when it comes to diesel, there's not much the Fed can do.
2: NPR Stephen Bisaha, thanks for the update.
3: Thanks, Steve.
1: So let's focus on how high fuel costs are affecting farmers. We've called John Boyd Jr. for this. He is a fourth-generation farmer. He farms soybean, corn, and wheat and raises beef cattle in Southwest Virginia. He's also the founder and president of the National Black Farmers Association. Good morning, Mr. Boyd.
4: Good morning. Thank you so much for having me.
1: Well, thanks for coming, although you're already up early. So I think you're cutting corn right now. You last filled up your tractor on Saturday. How much did it cost you?
4: It costs roughly $1,000. Michelle, this is a national farm crisis for farmers. I'm paying $7 a gallon for diesel fuel, almost doubled of what I was paying last year this time. And so I'm having to come up with money that's really not in the budget. I'm already was marginalized from the president's tariffs. The war created input costs through the roof. All of these things have created a farm crisis here in America for America's farmers. We rely on diesel fuel to fill up our combines for picking corn. And this is harvest time, which is a critical time for farmers. I'm in the middle of my harvest, and soy, the price of diesel fuel has ran through the roof right here in the middle of harvest.
1: So what do you do when you're paying double what you would have paid last year for one fill-up. What do you do? Where does that money come from? How do you handle that?
4: I haven't figured it out. I think that's what farmers are going through all over this country. You know, what are we going to do? So I'm as my daddy would say, robbing Peter to pay Paul to find resources to pay for diesel fuel. I don't store diesel fuel at my farm, so I have to pay at the pump. I bring my truck there, put a couple hundred gallons in there, and come back and put it into my combine and try to make it work is what we're doing. And America's farmers are tough. But we're not going to make it like this because this administration has really taken farmers to a place where they've never been in this country, from the price of commodities such as corn, wheat, and soybeans. The corn is $5 a bushel, so there isn't any room to make up or add anything to it like a lot of people would think. That's the price that I'm selling corn for, and then I have to come up with the money to put this diesel fuel in there. Right at $1,000 every time I fill up.
1: So you know, the Chinese President Xi Jinping is visiting Washington this week. I believe that there was some sort of agreement that China would be buying more soybean purchases from the U.S. You remember there was a sort of back and forth, as you recall, over tariffs. You just referred to that. Are you seeing more demand for soybean coming from China?
4: No, we haven't seen China buying any more of the U.S. soybeans. But what has happened was China began to buy soybeans from Argentina after the president bailed out Argentina for $40 billion. Argentina circled back and got a soybean deal from China. The market has never really came back for soybeans. And next month, Michelle, I'll start harvesting, you know, soybeans. Mm-hmm. This thing has been a rippling effect. We have over 400 black farmers that are losing their farms right now that need financial assistance, and this administration hasn't done anything. All of the policies and the position that we're in is from President Trump's bad policies on America's farmers. So a lot of these farmers voted for this president three times fold, but now they find themselves losing their farm and no help from the administration and the president, who says he loves farmers. So we had a critical time, and you know, we just haven't came up with it. And in the past, we've always struggled, but this time it's so many farmers that are facing farm foreclosure right now that we just don't have the resolve or the means to help them.
1: We only have about 40 seconds left here, but how are you feeling about this year's harvest?
4: Well, it's been an uphill battle, but you know, I'm a fourth-generation farmer, and my daddy said, now, when times are hard, buckle up and do what we do to keep our farm, and that's what I'm going to do here.
1: Like what, for example? Give me an example. Mr. Boyd, what are you going to do?
4: Well, I'm going to keep fighting, and that's what I'm going to do. And I'm going to do what, you know, what I've been trained to do from my forefathers. You know, we've been here before, and we're going to survive this administration, too.
1: All right. Well, hang in there. That's John Boyd, Jr. He's president of the National Black Farmers Association. Mr. Boyd, thank you.
4: Thank you so much for having me.
1: This is NPR News.
5: Hello, I'm Peter Overby of NPR News with a question. 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

0: Good morning. I'm Michelle Martin. Scientists at a marine research facility in Florida heard tapping on their door this month. Waiting patiently on the stoop was a pelican. A hook and fishing line was lodged in its wing, making it impossible to fly. The pecking may have been because it knew help was inside or because it thought there was another pelican in the reflection. Either way, the trip was worth it. The researchers fixed it up, and the bird flew away. It's Morning Edition.
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0: This is Morning Edition from NPR News. I'm Michelle Martin.
2: And I'm Steve Inskeep. Some consumers responded to foodborne illnesses over the summer by buying produce from farmers markets. Some people grew their own. About a third of U.S. households cultivate fruits or vegetables. So, is that safer? NPR's Yuki Noguchi looked for answers.
3: On that question of whether homegrown is safer, James Rogers says,
4: as with anything, it depends.
3: Rogers directs Food Safety for Consumer Reports, which regularly tests produce. He says what shapes safety is the farming practices, not their size. On one hand, large operations are regulated by cleanliness standards and can track produce using barcodes, for example. But commingling huge volumes of produce can also lead to big outbreaks.
4: You can have a problem if you have one batch that's contaminated. It will contaminate the entire batch.
3: Most small growers, he notes, are exempt from Food and Drug Administration rules dealing with irrigation and soil. So their practices vary widely, which is how you end up with contrasting food safety approaches like those of Phil Toko and Dave Weidinger, both veteran gardeners, both growing lettuce in their own home gardens. Toko, who lives in Jackson, Michigan, is a Michigan State University agricultural food safety expert. He advises farms of all sizes and considers himself more fastidious than your average farmer.
5: Some backyard gardeners don't understand the risks, the fecal risks.
3: Toko's wife contracted amoebic dysentery, a painful intestinal parasite from lettuce grown at a small farm 25 years ago. So Toko keeps his garden free of animals and small children who might track feces and pathogens like Salmonella, E. coli, or Cyclospora that are in it. He won't use water from rain barrels in his garden because it might harbor bacteria.
5: If then someone uses the water from that rain barrel to water stuff that's going to go in their mouth in a day, it's kind of like bacterial soup.
3: Toko replicates what he can of the sanitary practices he preaches. He harvests with sanitized hands and buckets, won't harvest food near bird droppings, and uses hydroxyacetic acid to rid any pathogens on his leafy greens. Meanwhile, Westlake, Texas gardener David Weidinger is no less concerned for food safety.
6: I told my wife to stop buying lettuce from the store. You know, I was like, hey, we need to make sure that we're growing lettuce this fall because I don't want to buy any store-bought lettuce until this whole thing dies down.
3: Weidinger runs a family seed business and is director of the National Gardening Association, a group that surveys home gardeners. He says he's shaped in part by a mistrust of large agricultural operations, especially when it comes to handling manure as fertilizer. That isn't an issue in his fenced garden.
6: I know what I'm fertilizing with. I know where the seeds came from.
3: He says he feels safe picking and eating leafy greens, even without washing.
6: If it's coming in from my backyard and, like, you know, for example, lettuce, I don't want to get it wet. You know how hard it is to dry lettuce after you get it wet.
3: So what should consumers do? James Rogers at Consumer Reports says to wash everything just with water, no matter where the produce comes from. Yuki Noguchi, NPR News.
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0: It's Morning Edition from NPR News. I'm Steve Inskeep.
1: And I'm Michelle Martin. Today is Yom Kippur, the holiest day of the Jewish year, the Day of Atonement. Across the U.S., communities and families are coming together to fast, pray, reflect, and celebrate. Or they're not. There are divisions over Israel and Gaza. Dina Prichep reports.
2: Adam has fond memories of Yom Kippur growing up. The salmon and noodle kugels after the fast, even sitting through the long services.
3: There's something really beautiful about sitting in a room full of people who are all speaking the same prayer, saying the same blessings.
2: But now,
3: we are talking about atoning for our sins, and I just think, I can't do this with people who are still silent about a genocide being carried out in our name.
2: He's talking about accusations that Israel has committed genocide against Palestinians in Gaza, a charge Israel strongly denies. Adam asked that NPR only use his first name because of the potential impact on his family of speaking critically about Israeli actions. He's been organizing with Jewish anti-Zionists who oppose the concept of a Jewish state and has felt the divides within the Jewish community and at home.
3: I think my mom is maybe, you know, the most important person in my life. And that closeness, to have it be interrupted by something that to me feels so obvious. Why can't we just agree? And if we can't agree, why can't we just talk about it?
4: This has been the first issue probably ever that we aren't comfortable talking about.
2: Lori is Adam's mom. Like Adam, she asked that NPR just use her first name. While Lori has significant criticisms of the Israeli government, she ultimately supports the state. And she loves her son. But when they've tried to discuss this, they both just get upset.
4: Most of the families I know, they just kind of agree not to talk about it. Do you know the term shalom bayit?
2: It's a Hebrew phrase that means peace in the home.
4: I would say that to Adam on occasion, and he feels like I'm telling him he can't talk about things he feels strongly about, which is not what I'm saying.
2: She just wants to be able to come together and not get derailed by fights that go nowhere. So that's what they've done. But Rabbanit Dasi Fruchter, an Orthodox rabbinic leader, says there's also another Hebrew phrase to remember.
5: A machloket l'shem shamayim, an argument for the sake of heaven.
2: She says this term refers to letting go of fear and ego so that you can find the truth together.
5: If you are having that kind of argument, then it's a good argument. It's actually one of the really strong foundations of Jewish rabbinic life. It just has to come from a place of wanting to reach a better world.
2: Fruchter's congregation, the South Philadelphia Shtiebel, includes people on all sides of this issue. And she says that can be tricky. But it's also the heart of what they're doing.
5: Being together in the same room isn't just like some exercise in pluralism or civic identity, but it is the essence of what it means to be a person in the world and in Jewish community.
2: And Fruchter says the Jewish world has tools for that, including Yom Kippur.
5: It's a holiday where all of the confessions that we make are in the plural. So we have sinned. We have misspoke. We have done these things. The reason being, we all have, and also we're all in it together.
2: Since October 7th, survey after survey have shown divisions in the Jewish community. And some of those divisions have widened into gulfs and lines that can't be crossed. But some people are still finding their way to each other, including Adam. He told his mom that he'd like to come home for future holidays. But first, they'd really have to talk about things. And she said okay. Lori says that conversation, just about having a conversation, felt like a step forward.
4: Just calmly talking about it, we actually felt like we were both heard. So maybe we're just both maturing. This is really hard.
2: And so is Yom Kippur. People give up food and reflect on their worst moments. But it's a path for clearing the slate, making real change. A time when Jews ask God to move from judgment to compassion and try to do the same in their own lives. For NPR News, I'm Dina Prichep.
0: Some other news. There will soon be a new public address announcer at Logan Airport in Boston. 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Craig Lamolt of member station GBH went to an open casting call at Logan's Terminal A.
6: Welcome to Boston Logan International Airport. Hundreds of people waited in line for their shot to read from a prepared script extolling Boston's virtues to visitors from around the world.
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12: or paying your respects to the Green Monster like it's a sacred landmark,
13: we're wicked glad you're here.
6: For anyone who doesn't know, the Green Monster is the left field wall at Fenway Park. Rich Davies heads Massport, the agency that oversees Logan.
14: We decided that we should have a more distinctive Boston voice that is welcoming people here at Boston Logan and also giving them instructions about how to get around.
6: There are different thoughts about what it takes to be the voice of Logan. Here's Scott Grimes of Beverly, Mass.
15: You got to have the Boston accent. If you have too many R's in there, it's a no-go.
6: But Anthony Smith of Boston says there's more to the city than just that sound.
16: There's a lot of different voices, there's a lot of different cultures. And, you know, Boston is, it's like new now. It's like the new Boston.
17: Welcome to Boston Logan International Airport, front door to the Capitol.
6: One thing people had in common here was a lot of enthusiasm, but maybe not all as much as Elizabeth Thomas, who lives in Milton, Mass.
18: I'm so excited.
19: You got your Red Sox hat on, you got your Red Sox shirt on.
18: I have my dunking cup. I have all the props.
6: Benjamin Rabinowitz of Hingham had just heard about the contest and says he was inspired to come because his mother passed away 2 months ago to the day.
20: And she always encouraged me to do the scary things in life and make sure to take that leap of faith every time the opportunity presents itself.
6: Cammy Jackson was about to start a shift at Logan as a ramp agent.
21: I'm the one helping load up the bags and stuff.
6: She says working here at Logan and hearing her own voice over the speakers would feel good.
21: Honestly, it would almost kind of be like second nature because whenever I do project my voice and I do talk, people listen. It turns heads.
6: And that's what they're looking for here at Logan, a voice that turns heads. For NPR News, I'm Craig LaMolt in Boston.
0: 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I'm Steve Inskeep.
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0: Good morning. President Trump is now saying the giant arch he wants to build is for national security. After resistance by critics, he posted about it being a storehouse for drones, ammunition, and even sniper nests. It's Morning Edition from NPR News. CNN, MS Now, and Politico are going to court to get access back to the White House. I'm Michelle Martin.
1: And I'm Steve Inskeep. President Trump banned them because he does not like the stories they write about him. Also, how does the FAA plan to use AI to regulate flights? And Russia's ruling party triumphed once again in elections without much opposition. It's Monday, September 21st. This day in 1897, the New York Sun confirmed to a young newspaper reader that, yes, Virginia, there is a Santa Claus. The news is next.
2: Live from NPR News in Washington, I'm Korva Coleman. President Trump is going to New York today ahead of the annual opening of the United Nations General Assembly. NPR's Michelle Kellerman has more.
3: First will be President Trump's address to the world body. That's tomorrow morning. And while he's been trying to pitch himself to the world as a peacemaker, the war he launched against Iran really overshadows this gathering. President Trump promised it wouldn't take long, but here we are many months in, and there's no sign the conflict is ending. Iran's president will be here. He'll be speaking a day after Trump. It's not clear if there'll be any kind of interaction between lower-level U.S. and Iranian officials, but U.S. officials haven't ruled that out.
2: NPR's Michelle Kellerman reporting. Before Trump's appearance at the U.N., he will meet with New York City Mayor Zohran Mamdani today. NPR's Brian Mann reports this will be the third meeting between the two men since Mamdani won election last year.
4: On paper, Trump, a MAGA Republican, and Mamdani, a Democratic Socialist, are political opposites, and at times they've criticized each other fiercely. But both have deep political and cultural roots in New York City, and their past encounters at the White House were seen as surprisingly cordial. According to Mamdani's office, today's planned meeting will happen at Gracie Mansion, the mayor's official residence in Manhattan. In a statement, city officials said the meeting will focus on issues affecting New York City and New Yorkers. In the past, the men have talked about housing and transportation projects. Mamdani has also hosted meetings with mayors from around the world ahead of the UN gathering, and he's meeting today with the president of Brazil. Brian Mann, NPR News, New York.
2: Three media organizations are suing the government after President Trump blocked them from the White House. CNN, MS Now, and Politico say the White House is blocking them because Trump objects to their reporting. They say it's a violation of the U.S. Constitution's First Amendment. NPR News has released a statement in support of the news organizations. NPR condemns the White House action without qualification. Germany's chancellor is dismissing calls to resign after the chancellor's ruling coalition suffered a setback in regional elections. NPR's Esme Nicholson reports from Berlin.
5: Just 2 weeks after Friedrich Merz's Conservatives halved their share of the vote in the state of Saxony-Anhalt, the party has ended up with its worst ever results since World War II in the northeastern state of Mecklenburg-Western Pomerania. Here, Merz's Social Democrat coalition partner has also been defeated by the far-right Alternative for Germany party, which ran an anti-immigration campaign. The AfD has even gained ground in liberal Berlin, but the clear winner here is the far-left party Die Linke, which pledges to make the capital affordable again. Speaking as the exit polls were announced, Merz admitted the results are a disaster, but defiantly vowed to push ahead with his federal agenda. For NPR News, I'm Esme Nicholson in Berlin.
2: And you're listening to NPR News from Washington. Officials in Austin, Texas say ICE agents shot and seriously wounded a Hispanic motorist yesterday.

0: yesterday. The man was taken to the hospital. The Department of Homeland Security says he's in federal custody and will be deported. There's no word on why he was shot or if federal agents have taken him out of the hospital. The U.S. and Israeli war on Iran continues to affect world energy prices. The benchmark Brent crude oil price remains a little above $100 a barrel. The Motoring Club AAA says the national average price for a gallon of regular gas is $4.48. For diesel, it's $6.50. As record-breaking summer for foodborne illness winds down, more consumers are turning to produce from farmers' markets or growing it on their own. NPR's Yuki Noguchi reports food safety depends more on practices than the size of the producer.
1: James Rogers directs food safety for Consumer Reports, which tests produce. He says there's no correlation between the safety and the size of the farm where it's grown.
2: As with anything, it depends.
1: Rogers notes large producers are regulated with standards for cleaning and safety testing, where most farms are exempt from such rules. But mass processing and commingling of food can lead to bigger outbreaks when they do occur.
2: And you can have a problem if you have one batch that's contaminated, it will contaminate the entire batch.
1: No matter where it's grown, he says the key is to wash. Yuki Noguchi, NPR News.
0: And I'm Corva Coleman, NPR News in Washington.
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0: It's Morning Edition from NPR News. I'm Michelle Martin.
1: And I'm Steve Inskeep. The president altered the stated purpose of a planned triumphal arch in Washington.
0: He first proposed it as a monument to America's 250th anniversary, but it's also a monument to his effort to reshape the Capitol. But in the face of legal difficulty, the president came up with a social media post. He says the arch will now be a military base for drones, snipers, and ammunition.
1: NPR White House correspondent Franco Ordonez is covering this latest development. Franco, good morning.
2: Good morning, Steve.
1: Okay, so what is the context for the president's sudden change of plans for this arch?
2: I mean, the context is court action. I mean, at the beginning of the month, the administration announced that construction would actually begin within 2 weeks. And then a federal judge ordered the Trump administration to give 48 hours notice before engaging in any activity on the site. So that slowed things down. So the new plan, as Trump laid out in a social media post, is to, quote, house, store, and have the rapid ability to use large numbers of drones plus snipers on both the roof and plaza areas.
1: Okay, so this arch is a national security move now, according to the True Social Post, which sounds like claims that Trump made about his ballroom complex when it was blocked in court.
2: Yeah, I mean, it's a very similar argument. The president claimed that the military actually called for this, for the arch, but he's provided no details. I spoke with Mark Kansian. He's a retired Marine Corps colonel and military expert at the Center for Strategic International Studies. He's really questioning the reasoning for this, pointing out that Joint Base Meyer-Henderson Hall is just a mile away. The Pentagon is close by. And he says the national security considerations for the arch and the White House are just not the same.
3: The ballroom has a bunker, a large facility for the president underneath it. The difference is that the bunker reflects a widely accepted need to protect the president. It's bipartisan. There already was a bunker. This would be more elaborate. There doesn't seem to be any need. There certainly hasn't been any need articulated beforehand about why this facility would need drones and snipers.
1: Franco, as you know, the construction of the arch is also part of a lawsuit brought by veterans, and one of their arguments is that it disrupts the sight line. You have this symbolic view in Washington from the Lincoln Memorial across the river to the former home of Confederate General Robert E. Lee. It speaks symbolically to the reunion of this country after the Civil War. But are the veterans the only ones concerned here?
2: No, actually, a lot of people are concerned, and that's partially because it's so big, and it's just one of several projects that could change the Washington landscape. I mean, polls show most voters don't want this. I mean, we've already spoken about the ballroom, which is going to be a massive structure that changes the dynamics of the White House. Trump's also paved over the Rose Garden. He's installing a granite helipad on the South Lawn, and he's threatening to rip down the Kennedy Center.
1: Well, how does all of that fit into his effort to expand executive power?
2: Well, I mean, in this case, he's essentially ignoring many of the traditional processes in place, you know, skipping Congress and taking what is a very liberal interpretation of his own executive authority. And frankly, daring those opposed to him to try to stop him. And like the ballroom, many fear that he will move too quickly, much more quickly than the courts can respond. To the point where it just gets very, very hard to kind of turn the clock back or stop or slow the project to make a difference.
1: NPR White House correspondent Franco Ordonez, pleasure to hear from you, sir.
2: Thank you, Steve.
0: For another military perspective on this idea of turning the president's proposed arch into a military complex, we've called retired Major General Randy Manner. He served, among other things, as the Deputy Commanding General of the United States Third Army in Kuwait and as the Acting Vice Chief of the National Guard Bureau. He's now part of a nonpartisan coalition, National Security Leaders for America. General, good morning. Thanks for joining us once again.
4: So much for having me. Good morning.
0: What's your initial reaction to this idea of putting snipers and ammunition dump in the middle of the traffic circle near Arlington National Cemetery?
4: It's rather shocking. It's really an insult to the fact that the president said that the military begged for it. This is absurd. There's only, as any deer hunter understands, there's only one reason why you build a sniper stand for quite frankly, trying to bag a deer, to kill a deer. In this particular case, the president of the United States is trying to say we need a sniper stand so we can kill Americans. It's absolutely shocking to me that he has said this in writing.
0: So let's just sort of take this piece by piece. Like storing ammunition in a place where everyone knows where it is. I mean, is that a good idea?
4: Absolutely not. All of the ammunition that, for example, that is stored locally, whether it is at Fort Myer or other bases in the Washington area, These are heavily guarded. They're in bunkers, and they are access is extremely limited. So just to put them right there, that again reflects the fact that no military person would ever advise the president or even ask the president to do such a thing.
0: Well, to that point, the president's online post says he's converting this arch into a military installation, quote, at the strong request of the United States military. Based on your experience, can you envision that request being made? Like, who would have made it?
4: There's always the possibility that the Secretary of Defense might have done that, or other civilian leaders that he has appointed, because they will do anything that he asks them to do. On the other side of the coin, I'm part of an organization composed of literally hundreds of retired generals and admirals and ambassadors and senior enlisted leaders, and we are absolutely opposed to this absurd use of taxpayer money that is nothing more than a threat that the president makes up in his mind. This is not real, and it's a complete waste of money, and it's just something the military would never ask for.
0: I understand that that your coalition includes at this point about 1,600 retired military, and I think some are also diplomats. They're part of this coalition.
4: Right.
0: I take it you've had an opportunity. I mean, the president just made this post just recently, but I'm wondering if you've been hearing from them, and what are they saying about this?
4: Oh, yes. I have talked to dozens of retired generals and admirals and a few that are on active duty. And the absurdity of the things the president continues to say, where, quite frankly, there is a consensus of his mental status as well, because just can you imagine if President Biden or President Obama or President Bush, any other president had ever said these kinds of words, that we're going to put ammunition, we're going to run drones from there, right in the line of the access of the pathway for the D.C. airport. I mean, none of this makes any sense just from the very fundamentals. So if any other president had ever said this, how would people react?
0: And this arch, just to focus again on sort of the military aspect of this arch, planned and in the president's perspective, about 250 feet high, would be built just a short distance from the Pentagon. And how does that, how do you sort of see that in the context of its alleged military purpose? Like, I'm just trying to envision how it would interface with what's already at the Pentagon.
4: So I hear what you're saying. You're trying to find something that is there. And the reality is there is no threat. There is no need to build such a tower, a military complex. It's just something that's imagined in the president's mind. There will be no value. There is nothing else like this anywhere in the Washington area. The only area that is protected as closely as this, other than the military bases, is, of course, the White House and the Capitol, and rightfully so. But putting this kind of a military complex right in the middle of Washington, again, there is no threat, and it is just absurd.
0: Before we let you go, can I just go back to something you said at the beginning? You said that one of the things that most offends you about this concept is that this would kill Americans. Why do you say that?
4: Okay, so again, I use that deer hunter analogy. You don't build and advertise, we have a sniper stand here. What's the enemy? It's not like we're under attack. And so therefore, the only thing you can possibly use a sniper stand for is to kill people. And so who are the people that the president is trying to theoretically kill? It makes no sense. This is not a combat zone. It never was. It will not be in our lifetime. But right now, the president is saying things like it is, and that is actually should scare every American.
0: That's retired Major General Randy Manner. He's once a top official in the National Guard, among other assignments. General, thank you so much for speaking with me.
4: Thank you so much for having me.
1: In another of his Truth Social posts over the weekend, the president said he will create an AI force. He said this would be a government body and that he would appoint an AI czar to monitor the industry. NPR's Bobby Allen reports on reaction from the tech industry.
5: The post flew fast around Silicon Valley, and that's because the tech industry wasn't expecting it, and many were grasping to understand how it might work. President Trump compared this AI force to his Space Force, a military branch established by Congress in his first term. But what it would look like exactly, what kind of powers it would have, and whether it needs a sign-off from Congress were all left unanswered. Michael Kratsios, the White House's top science and technology advisor, said on Fox News that Trump forming an AI force is not a concession to those who have raised concerns about the dangers of AI.
6: I think the thing that he's describing is how important it is that we as an administration coordinate in order to make sure that this great technological innovation that's transforming the country, that's driving economic growth, continues to do so.
5: Trump advisors have been split on AI regulation. One camp has been worried about how the powerful technology could lead to mass job losses and more instances of AI going rogue. The other camp argues the fears have been overblown and that the U.S. should let AI develop without restrictions so that China does not win the AI race. Taylor Barkley says Trump's announcement shows the light touch regulation camp is what Trump backs. Barkley runs the Abundance Institute, an advocacy group that lobbies for light touch approaches to AI. He says Trump is responding to recent events, including AI agents autonomously hacking into companies and former AI employees warning about AI's dangers.
7: It's been full of a lot of pessimism. I think talking heads speaking about the downsides and the catastrophic risks of AI, and wanted to do something decisive and send out a positive message of his own.
5: In his post, Trump said the fears surrounding AI are a hoax, adding that his administration will not, quote, hinder or stifle the growth of this incredible industry. Bobby Allen, NPR News.
0: Tomorrow on Morning Edition, it's a question that has lingered for more than 200 years. Did Thomas Jefferson, who famously wrote that all men are created equal but kept more than 600 people enslaved, father children with one of them, Sally Hemings? We speak with a scholar who led the investigation based on DNA evidence taken from newly discovered strands of Jefferson's hair. 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
1: On the next Fresh Air, Rhiannon Giddens. 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She's the artistic director of the Silk Road Ensemble, won a Pulitzer for co-writing an opera, and played banjo on Beyoncé's hit Texas Hold'em. 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
3: This is Morning Edition from NPR News. I'm Michelle Martin.
4: And I'm Steve Inskeep. Russia's parliamentary election over the weekend went as expected. The ruling United Russia Party is still the ruling party. Voter Vitaly Gorshkov saw the win as an endorsement of President Vladimir Putin.
5: Это наш президент. Vladimir Vladimirovich Putin.
6: He's our president and our commander-in-chief, and today, in a time of war, we're behind him.
4: If Russians felt otherwise, they had no way to show that. Candidates opposed to Russia's war with Ukraine were taken off the ballot. Tatiana is a voter in Moscow who declined to give her last name out of concerns for government reprisals.
7: Unfortunately, we can't express our real views because they took away that possibility.
4: We reached Hanna Nota, who is a Russian foreign policy expert and director of the Eurasia Nonproliferation Program at the James Martin Center for Nonproliferation Studies, and she joins us from Berlin. Welcome.
8: Good morning, Steve.
4: Okay, was this a democratic election?
8: Well, it was absolutely not a democratic election. I think the now near-complete results suggest increased rigging to really produce a result for Vladimir Putin that validates support for him and support for his war against Ukraine, which are essentially unanimous today. We have reported record turnout at 59% in the Duma election. And then United Russia, which is the ruling party, acquiring its largest share of Duma seats in history. So the bottom line here is that the Kremlin had framed these elections as a test of loyalty and support for the war, and now it fabricated for itself a result that more than passes that test.
4: And yet, even with all that you just said, the United Russia Party had 58% of the vote, which doesn't really seem that impressive if you canceled out the many of the opposition candidates.
8: Well, I mean, they had banned the Yabloko opposition party from running, that is true, in early August on some fabricated charges. But, you know, this 58% of the vote, it's still quite a lot higher than in previous Duma elections. The Kremlin isn't quite as brazen as going for 70-80% of the vote because it still wants to look like this is a democratic election and it wants it to be internationally recognized.
4: Does it matter that four territories in Ukraine voted in this Russian election? These, of course, are territories that are occupied by Russian troops.
8: Well, we're talking of 3.5 million voters here, and Putin had personally stressed the importance of their participation, talking about the reunification with Russia. And the Central Electoral Commission was able to conduct those elections there because it is operating under a state of emergency, so it has expanded powers. So this is important from a symbolic point of view. Now, of course, Ukraine has denounced those elections as illegal. It has called on other governments to denounce them, and the EU already issued a statement this morning saying that it won't recognize those elections or the results.
4: Now, you clearly don't buy the numbers released by Russia about these elections, but let me ask about Vladimir Putin's popularity. It has been said over many, many years that whatever tactics Putin may use, whatever strategies he may use, however many people may oppose him, there's a reservoir of support for this president. A large part of the country supports him. Do you think that is still true?
8: I think that is still true. A large reservoir of people does support Vladimir Putin, though we've seen polling indicating that support for him has slightly declined this year. And that is because of a growing unease in Russian society with the war, the fact that it's going on in its fifth year, and the fact that the war is coming home to Russians with Ukraine's long-range strike campaign that is targeting Russian warehouses, Russian airports. So there's this growing sense in Russian society, Steve, that this war must end, and people are looking to Putin to sort of find answers, to see what he's going to decide next. And that is why it was so important for the Kremlin to produce those results in this election. And Putin had become quite involved personally in the lead-up as well to garner support.
4: I guess we should note more than 1,000 Ukrainian drones were launched at Russia over the weekend. Some of them hit an oil refinery, among other targets. In about 10 seconds, what do you make of that attack?
8: This is to be seen in the context of a growing escalation of the economic war that's waged on both sides. The Russians are also striking Ukraine to pummel the Ukrainians into submission. So we should expect more of that in the upcoming period.
4: Hanna Nota's most recent book is We Shall Outlast Them, Putin's Global Campaign to Defeat the West. Thanks.
8: Thank you for having me.
9: To Germany now, where Germany's Chancellor Friedrich Merz is under pressure following elections in his country over the weekend. His conservative party suffered crushing defeats in two regional votes. Losing to the far right in one state and to the far left in another, Merz says he is not going anywhere. Esme Nicholson reports.
10: Last night, Friedrich Merz should have been on his way to New York to attend the United Nations General Assembly. Instead, he was at his Christian Democrat Party's headquarters in Berlin, where he broke the stunned silence as exit polls showed the CDU's worst election results since World War II.
11: Das Vertrauen in die Institutionen unseres Landes sinkt.
10: Trust in state institutions is declining, and radical parties on both the left and the right are exploiting this, Merz said. Suder David Wilp of the German Marshall Fund says while there is talk of replacing him, Merz will counter any political reckoning with characteristic intransigence.
12: Merz himself has wanted to be chancellor for so long that he is probably loath to throw in the towel. And he also knows the bar is very high to oust a chancellor in Germany.
10: Speaking to public broadcaster ARD, federal leader of the far-right Alternative for Germany, or AfD, Alice Weidel, says the more Merz digs in his heels, the more her party profits while his sinks.
13: Und dementsprechend ist Friedrich Merz der falsche Kanzler.
10: Friedrich Merz is the wrong chancellor for the CDU, and he is dragging the party down with him, she says. While the far-right AfD is the clear election winner in the northeastern state of Mecklenburg-Western Pomerania, in Berlin, the far-left party Die Linke brought home its best ever result. Its leader, Elif Erat, pledges to make Berlin affordable again. ERA made it clear that Berliners will not tolerate the AfD's racist policies.
14: In unserer Stadt hat die Liebe und die Gerechtigkeit.
10: In our city, love and justice have triumphed over hate, she said. For ERA to take office as mayor, she needs to form a government with at least two other parties. Friedrich Merz is finding that kind of consensus difficult with just one coalition partner. For NPR News, I'm Esme Nicholson in Berlin.
9: This is NPR News.
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0: Live from NPR News in Washington, I'm Dave Mattingly. President Trump says the 250-foot arch he wants built near Arlington National Cemetery will double as a national security asset for the U.S. military, complete with drones and sniper positions. Writing on Truth Social, the president says the military wants it for national security. The Department of Homeland Security and the FBI are investigating the wounding of a Venezuelan man in Texas by an officer with U.S. Immigration and Customs Enforcement. The man was shot in Austin after a traffic stop. It's prompting calls for an independent investigation, as NPR's Sergio Martinez Beltran reports.
1: Austin Councilmember Mike Siegel spoke to NPR from the scene of the shooting, which is just blocks from his home. He said the car of the person had at least two bullet holes in the passenger side. Photos from the scene confirmed that.
2: My hope today is that we can investigate what happened, and if an ICE officer committed a crime, that they will be fully prosecuted, and that we can hope to restore some semblance of law and order in this country.
1: It's unclear what led to the shooting. The Department of Homeland Security did not respond to NPR's request for comment. City officials said the man was in serious but stable condition. Sergio Martinez Beltran, NPR News.
0: DHS says the man entered the country illegally and his removal from the U.S. is pending. This is NPR News from Washington. Prosecutors in South Florida say 18 people suspected of being involved in the slaying of Haiti's president Jovenel Moise in 2021 have been extradited to the U.S. That's according to the U.S. Attorney for the Southern District of Florida. All but one of the suspects are Colombian soldiers. The remaining suspect once worked in Haiti's Ministry of Justice and was arrested in 2023. Singer Ed Sheeran is breaking his silence about the rapper Macklemore being removed from his U.S. tour for making pro-Palestinian comments on stage. Here's NPR's Matt Sherry.
3: Fans at Philadelphia's Lincoln Financial Field cheered Ed Sheeran as he took the mic for the first time since the controversy over Macklemore's statement supporting Palestinians erupted.
4: What happened in Israel and at the Nova Music Festival on October 7th was horrific and compounded centuries of Jewish pain. What is happening in Gaza is a catastrophic and unjustifiable and disproportionate.
3: Local college student Hadi Chattopadhyay was among the protesters outside the stadium in Philadelphia.
5: Ed Sheeran could have kept Macklemore on this tour, but the silencing of pro-Palestine speech is not new.
3: Stadium owners had threatened to cancel Sheeran's upcoming shows if Macklemore remained on the bill. Matt Sherry, NPR News, Philadelphia.
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1: It's Morning Edition from NPR News. I'm Steve Inskeep.
2: And I'm Michelle Martin. Good morning. CNN, MS Now, and Politico are suing the Trump administration over the president's efforts to keep them out of the White House. On Friday, Trump said he was banning them because he didn't like what they were saying about him.
3: There's something wrong with a country that can allow people to write purposely negative stories. Now, if they want to write them, that's fine. But I don't have to let them into the people's house.
2: On Saturday, reporters from all three outlets said they were prevented from entering the White House grounds and had their access passes revoked. Let's hear from NPR media correspondent David Folkenflik. David, good morning.
4: Good morning, Michelle.
2: So you got a chance to look over these legal documents. What argument are the outlets making?
4: So the case has not yet been filed, but it is being filed this morning. They're making the case on pretty fundamental constitutional grounds. They say they're basing it on First Amendment grounds that the president is trying to punish these outlets for their speech, their free speech, which is to say their coverage, and due process. That's the Fifth Amendment protection. Given that this kind of came out of nowhere by the president, clearly seems to be pretty arbitrary, and there's no chance for them to intercede and say, hey, hold on, slow this down. Let us talk this through first. And is there a formal process through which we can appeal this decision? Sure didn't happen.
2: So can you share anything else about how all this unfolded?
4: Sure. So there was a social media post a little past 3 Eastern time on Friday on President Trump's Truth Social account saying he was banning the 3 news organizations you mentioned. That's CNN, MS Now, and Politico. He said that this was unfair. He said that this was that basically these organizations were biased against him and it shouldn't be allowed, and that other news organizations would happen soon. This has immediate implications. Over the weekend, each of these outlets reported that their reporters and journalists had been barred from entering the White House. I believe CNN, for example, has 40 journalists who are credentialed to be there on a permanent basis. And CNN was also scheduled today to be what's called the TV pool outlet from the White House and to follow the president, go to the United Nations General Assembly meetings in New York City. What is the TV pool? Well, basically, it's expensive and logistically complicated to cover live the president's actions, something that the networks have pooled for years. CNN is one of 5 outlets that does this. CBS, ABC, NBC, and Fox News are the others. The White House sends out daily guidance about who's going to be covering things from the White House, the press. They just skipped over who the pool is going to be for the TV feed, which is shared broadly, you know, with other outlets, of course, without charge, because that cost is being borne by those 5 major networks. And there's sort of these secondary outlets, that is Hearst TV, Real America's Voice, which is a right-wing outlet, are listed as the secondary TV pool, but no primary TV pool is being listed at all. And the belief is, you know, there was a frenzy of communications among networks over for the weekends. They're going to support one another. They're not going to step in if the president is barring CNN. They're saying, no, that's an attack on us all.
2: So the basic question here, David, is can the president really just decide unilaterally that he's going to bar news organizations because he doesn't like them?
4: So, you know, the short answer is we're going to find out in court on this case. But more broadly, it would seem on its face, absolutely not, that this violates constitutional protections. And there's a lot of case law in this over the years in which, you know, you don't have to admit someone. You don't have to let Dave Folkenflik come to the White House. But if you don't like his coverage, you can't then, on the basis of how he's done that, bar him from being there. That's called viewpoint discrimination. It's seen under previous rulings as a violation of the First Amendment.
2: We only have 30 seconds left here, but do you have any sense of why now?
4: You know, he hasn't said. That's the most amazing thing. He hasn't pointed to anything other than say he's been upset over the last 2 years, presumably leading up to his presidency and during his return to the White House. But let's be honest, there's a lot of things for him not to like, because there are a lot of things going south for him right now. Coverage of the war in Iran, very unpopular. Coverage of the elections coming up, coverage of the economy. You know, I don't think he likes what he sees on the air and reads in the paper.
2: That is NPR's David Folkenflik. David, thank you.
4: You bet.
1: Some other news now. The federal agency in charge of air traffic control wants artificial intelligence to help manage the nation's airspace.
2: Yes, the Federal Aviation Administration is preparing to launch its $875 million software overhaul as soon as today. Regulators and airlines hope the AI-enhanced tool will make flying more efficient. Critics question whether it will live up to the hype.
1: We have a human being to cover this story. NPR's Joel Rose. Good morning.
5: Hey, Steve.
1: And it is really you, not a chatbot, right?
5: As far as I know.
1: Okay, good. Is a chatbot going to manage my next flight?
5: Safe to say no. They're not going to put a chatbot in charge of your flight. Leaders at the FAA and the Department of Transportation have gotten a lot of questions about how this will work. They say it is not intended as a replacement for human controllers. It is just a tool. But it is supposed to make controllers' jobs easier by reducing congestion and conflicts in the air before they happen.
1: Okay, so how would that work?
5: So this tool is called Strategic Management of Airspace Routes and Trajectories, or SMART for short. Here is the FAA Administrator Brian Bedford talking about it at a Senate hearing earlier this year.
6: The way we manage traffic today is chaotic, and we can do better. We need to manage that at the FAA rather than rely on commercial airlines to simply schedule however they want.
5: Bedford says this smart system will help optimize the airspace. Basically, it will look at all of the airline flights on the schedule, as well as weather, wind, other variables, and tweak those flight plans to reduce the number of conflicts. The FAA is tapping a relatively small company called Airspace Intelligence to build it. This company has built some AI-enhanced dispatch software for Alaska Airlines and other carriers, but this is going to be a bigger and a much more high-profile test.
1: What do the air traffic controllers think?
5: You know, it's hard to say exactly because current controllers are not allowed to talk to the media. The union that represents controllers told me they were not involved in the development of the system and they do not have anything to say about it. I did talk to a former air traffic controller named Dave Riley, who retired in 2020 after more than 20 years at the FAA. Let's listen to some of what he said.
7: The fears of AI killing us all in the next 10 years, I don't think this platform is going to be about that. It won't replace humans. It'll be another tool in the toolbox. But of course, when you call it AI, it gets a lot of attention.
5: Riley does not seem worried about this tool going rogue because human air traffic controllers will still be in charge of keeping the planes safely separated. But Riley is skeptical that this is going to be the game changer that FAA leaders say. He says it might improve operations, but it's not going to solve the bigger problems in the air traffic control system, particularly the staffing shortage. The FAA is still thousands of controllers short of full staffing, and that forces many to work mandatory overtime and really grueling schedules.
1: So when does this new software roll out?
5: We have heard it could come as soon as today. That is according to a government official and an airline industry executive who were not authorized to talk publicly about this plan. They said the rollout will start just in the Washington, D.C. area before gradually expanding to the rest of the country. The trade group that represents the big airlines seems thrilled to see the FAA finally moving to modernize the nation's airspace, which many people say is an important goal. And the trade group is bullish on what this technology can do. We are expecting more details about how this is going to look from the FAA as soon as today.
1: NPR's Joel Rose, thanks so much.
5: You're welcome.
1: This is NPR News.

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0: Good morning, I'm Steve Inskeep. A street in downtown Seattle was painted with white lines and colorful circles during a summer street market. The market is closed and gone, but the street decorations have not. And the City Department of Transportation will not allow the road to reopen until the paint is dealt with. Crews tried graffiti remover and pressure washers and only damaged the road. Now the plan is to paint over the paint as a temporary fix to get cars moving. It's Morning Edition.
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2: And I'm Michelle Martin. Good morning. China's detention of a U.S. citizen could be on the agenda when President Trump hosts Chinese President Xi Jinping this week. Min Xin heads the think tank, the Institute for Strategy and Policy, Myanmar. Last month, the State Department declared him, quote, wrongfully detained. Michael Sullivan reports.
3: Sylvia Xin remembers June 3rd as a typical Wednesday morning. She was scrambling to get her daughter off to high school. Her husband, Min, was heading out the door for a quick flight from their home in Chiang Mai, Thailand, to a conference in China's nearby Yunnan province. He even texted her when he landed a few hours later, then silence.
4: I thought he got carried away in the meeting. He just lost track of time. But then when his office called the hotel to see if he had checked in, and they said no, that's when we started to worry.
3: She called the embassy the next day to report him missing.
4: On June 5th, the embassy was able to confirm that he has been detained. So I didn't know what happened to him for 2 days.
3: China's foreign ministry spokesman, Lin Jin, confirmed his detention in a statement a week later. He said Min Xin was being held on suspicion of engaging in espionage and endangering China's national security, allegations the U.S. and Min Xin's institute emphatically reject. Sylvia says the news hit her teenage daughter hard.
4: She looked up endangering national security on Google, and she came to me crying, and she's like, you know, is Dad going to be okay?
3: She's doing better now. We're a practical family, Sylvia says. The couple met in California when Sylvia was working in the semiconductor industry. She doesn't quite remember the details of their first date, but
4: I think I must have taken him to a bookstore. It must be one of those used bookstores in Berkeley. You know, every used bookstore in any city that we've been to, we visited.
3: They lived in Fremont while he pursued his PhD at Berkeley and started their family in 2012. 4 years later, they moved to Thailand during Myanmar's brief democratic opening. Since their daughter was born, they've made it a point to spend every family birthday together. On his daughter Sue's 9th birthday, though, there was a snag.
4: It was during COVID, and he was on his way back to Chiang Mai, but he was in quarantine hotel.
3: So they found a workaround, and she and Sue flew to Bangkok from Chiang Mai to stand outside his hotel, then called him.
4: We asked him, can you open the window and show us the view? And he was really annoyed. He's like, why? Why do you want to see the view from my window all of a sudden? And he opened the window and we were across the street. My daughter claimed she saw him cry, but I didn't see it.
3: Earlier this month, their streak was broken, with Min Xin marking his birthday in detention, denied access to his family, and kept at an undisclosed location. They can only pass notes through U.S. consular officials who've met with him 4 times since his detention. They've told Sylvia her husband is staying strong, and she's staying hopeful President Trump can help win his release when he meets with President Xi this week. Until then,
4: I want him to know that our daughter, Sue, and I love him, and we are waiting for him to come home, and I have faith that we're going to be together again.
3: For NPR News, I'm Michael Sullivan in Chiang Rai, Thailand.
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0: From Marketplace in Washington, I'm Kimberly Adams. Immigrants applying for a green card could now potentially be denied if they or their children have received any kind of public benefits like food or housing assistance, Medicaid, or free school lunch. That's under the Trump administration's new public charge rule. More than 20 states and a separate group of cities are suing to block the changes, which went into effect on Friday. Marketplace's Samantha Fields reports.
2: The U.S. has had some kind of public charge rule in place since the late 1800s.
3: Public charge rules say that people who are likely to be dependent on the government for their basic needs aren't eligible to immigrate permanently to the United States.
2: Julia Gillatt at the Migration Policy Institute says for a long time that meant that if someone received cash assistance or if they were institutionalized on the government's dime, they wouldn't be eligible for a green card. But receiving other kinds of benefits wouldn't count against them.
3: Now the Trump administration is basically saying that individual immigration officers should have full discretion to decide what kind of public benefits use makes somebody a public charge and what doesn't count.
2: That means it's possible someone could be denied a green card if they've received any kind of public benefits, like food assistance, Medicaid, or college financial aid, or if their U.S.-born kids have. Cory Alonso Yoder at the University of Maryland School of Law says immigrants generally aren't even eligible for most public assistance in the first place. But there are lots of mixed status families where parents aren't eligible for Medicaid or SNAP, but their kids are.
4: I think that we're going to see more people afraid to seek any kind of medical care or health assistance, food nutrition assistance for their children.
2: Because accepting that help could now count against them. I'm Samantha Fields for Marketplace.
0: Let's do the numbers. The FTSE in London is up about 1%. Dow, S&P, and NASDAQ futures are up in the 0.7% to 1.1% range, with the Dow future up 444 points. The 10-year Treasury yield is down at 4.97%. Gas prices continue to rise. AAA reports the national average for a gallon of regular is now $4.48. Diesel prices continue to set record highs. It's now at $6.51 a gallon.
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5: Christian Lawrence played with Legos when he was young. Today, the founder of Rise Modular is now
6: involved with sort of life-size Lego pieces, so to speak.
5: Rise, and its approximately 200 workers, build multifamily apartments in a 150,000 square foot factory in rural Owatonna, Minnesota. That's about an hour drive south of the Twin Cities. Modular means the buildings are constructed in factories and assembled like Lego blocks on site to local building codes.
6: We're building three-dimensional, six-sided module that has all the finishes, kitchens, bathrooms finished, and then stacking these pieces like Legos. All the finishes are completed inside the factory before they arrive to the site.
5: Inside the factory, workers swarm over a number of large wood frame containers with spaces cut out for windows and doors. Think apartment units at various stages of construction. Lawrence points at a long passageway.
7: So this will be the corridor of the apartment building. You can see unit on either side of the corridor.
5: Bryce operates primarily in the Midwest, Rocky Mountains, and increasingly the West Coast. We step inside one of the apartment units nearing the end of the assembly line.
7: You can see the sink is in. We're about to install the plumbing fixtures, faucet. Backsplash just got grouted. Appliances are in.
5: The promise of factory-built housing is that the efficiencies gained from using mass production techniques will lower costs and improve quality. Lauren says factory construction is about 30 to 50% faster compared to traditional on-site methods. He says it also generates less waste, and prices are about 5 to 10% lower.
8: You've got the efficiency of factory building, and that's true for manufactured housing and modular housing.
5: Rachel Siegel is with the Housing Policy Initiative at Pew Charitable Trusts. She says one aim of recent federal legislation, the bipartisan 21st Century Road to Housing Act, is to encourage factory construction.
8: For modular, it's going to allow for some study from HUD to think about how developments can be made.
5: For example, the Department of Housing and Urban Development will look into the benefit of creating a federal standard building code for modular housing. As for manufactured homes, those built and finished inside a factory to federal standards, Siegel says the big change is eliminating the requirement that they must have a permanent steel frame for transport.
8: That's going to allow manufactured homes to be built in more flexible designs, reduce waste, and lower the cost even a little bit more.
5: Factory-built housing, manufactured and modular, could help relieve the severe lack of housing options. However, much more needs to be done before factory-built homes join the mainstream. The new federal housing law is a step in that direction. For Marketplace, I'm Chris Farrell.
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0: Good morning. More than 100 leaders will be at the UN this week for an annual summit. How effective can the United Nations be in a divided world? We hear from a former Deputy Secretary General on Morning Edition from NPR News. Our correspondent calls diesel the literal fuel for the economy. Its cost hit record highs, making lots of things more expensive. I'm Steve Inske.
1: And I'm Michelle Martin. We drill down into how that's showing up in farmers' day-to-day operations. Also, some former Biden officials now say they would have handled the war in Gaza differently. A new book outlines who they were listening to and who they weren't. It is Monday, September 21st. On this day in 1981, the Senate unanimously confirmed Sandra Day O'Connor to the Supreme Court, the first woman to serve on the High Court. News is next.
2: Live from NPR News in Washington, I'm Corva Coleman. Three media organizations are suing the government. CNN, MS Now, and Politico are suing after President Trump banned them from the White House. Writing online this morning, Trump says the White House is, quote, instituting an assault on the fake news. NPR's David Folkenflik reports the news organizations say the White House cannot decide what the press reports.
3: The reality is, on its face, the president has gone out of his way to say he's doing this because he doesn't like their coverage. And it is true that he doesn't have to admit anyone to the White House but want to offer coverage. But once offered, he can't then revoke that that access simply because he doesn't like what they do. There's this thing called the First Amendment, in which says the federal government cannot discriminate against people or the press for the way in which they present the news, for their speech.
2: NPR News has issued a statement in support of the news organizations. NPR News says the action is a blatant violation of the First Amendment, and NPR condemns it without qualification. President Trump says the 250-foot arch he wants built near Arlington National Cemetery will also serve as a complex for the U.S. military. NPR's Franco Ordonez reports it will have drones and sniper positions.
4: Mark Hansian from the Center for Strategic and International Studies says the president appears to be using the same national security rationale he made for his ballroom complex. But he says the considerations are not the same for the arch and the White House, where there is a bunker.
5: The difference is that the bunker reflects a widely accepted need to protect the president. It's bipartisan. There already was a bunker. This would be more elaborate. There doesn't seem to be any need. There certainly hasn't been any need articulated beforehand about why this facility would need drones and snipers.
4: And he notes that Joint Base Meyer-Henderson Hall is just a mile away. Franco Ordonez, NPR News.
2: An explosion inside the demilitarized zone, or DMZ, separating North and South Korea has injured three southern military officers. NPR's Anthony Kuhn reports from Seoul. Officials suspect the blast was caused by a landmine.
6: South Korea's Joint Chiefs of Staff says that the blast occurred in the western sector of the DMZ, south of the center line running through the DMZ. The three injured officers were taken to a hospital by helicopter in Rhodes. In 2023, North Korean leader Kim Jong-un officially abandoned the goal of eventual reunification with the South and labeled the South as its main enemy. After that, the North began laying barbed wire and anti-tank barriers and adding landmines to the hundreds of thousands already planted. Anthony Kuhn, NPR News, Seoul.
2: You're listening to NPR News from Washington. The Federal Aviation Administration is getting ready to launch a software overhaul. The effort uses artificial intelligence. It's supposed to make flying more efficient. The FAA and federal government say the AI software will not replace human air traffic controllers. But the AI tool is supposed to help the controllers by making better use of airspace. Health officials in Pennsylvania are reporting more confirmed cases of measles. Officially, there have been nearly 800 cases and at least four measles-related deaths. From member station WPSU, Sydney Roach has more.
7: Almost 100 of those cases were reported in the past week. Governor Josh Shapiro called on Pennsylvanians on Friday to get vaccinated.
8: I hope and pray that we lose no more lives. I hope and

0: pray that the spread stops.
1: The state's Department of Health has administered more than 1,500 MMR vaccines so far this month. Pennsylvania's Department of Health is asking the CDC for on-the-ground help. But Governor Josh Shapiro has said he won't accept federal help until the CDC acknowledges the deaths in Pennsylvania. Currently, the CDC hasn't recorded any measles deaths this year. For NPR News, I'm Sydney Roach in St. College, Pennsylvania.
2: Voting starts tomorrow for Fat Bear Week. It's the 12th annual tournament. It features the size of the brown bears at Katmai National Park in Alaska. The tournament highlights the bear's success in putting on weight to prepare for winter hibernation. This is NPR.
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0: 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I'm Michelle Martin.
1: And I'm Steve Inskeep. Many of the world's political leaders gather in New York this week for the UN General Assembly. President Trump will speak there tomorrow and will drop in on the city's mayor, Zohran Mamdani, today. So, New Yorkers, your traffic for the week is already ruined. CNN was set to be part of the news media pool with the president today, but was removed after Trump banned the network, along with MS Now and Politico, from White House coverage. They're suing. The UN meeting is the last for Secretary General Antonio Guterres. So what can world leaders get done? NPR's Michelle Kellerman reports.
2: Antonio Guterres says he's not ready to look back on his 10 years as Secretary General. There's just too much to do with Russia's war against Ukraine in its fifth year and the U.S.-Israeli war against Iran upending global trade.
3: The only path forward is de-escalation, diplomacy, and dialogue.
2: But the Security Council set up in the aftermath of World War II is divided, and big powers are not leading by example. So the Secretary General says other countries feel they can do what they want.
3: And that impunity has created this environment in which we see more and more countries violating international law, more and more countries violating human rights law, and doing it in total impunity.
4: Guterres has spent a decade swimming against the tide of global history.
2: That's Richard Gowen, Director for Global Issues and Institutions at the International Crisis Group, a think tank focused on conflict prevention. He says Guterres has served during a period of fragmentation in global affairs, even as he's tried to keep the world focused on challenges from climate change to artificial intelligence.
4: In some ways, he has been defending the idea of international cooperation almost after it's too late.
2: About 120 leaders are gathering at the United Nations this week, but Gowen does not expect any major breakthroughs on the conflicts in the Persian Gulf or Ukraine, conflicts that have global implications. The leaders of India and South Africa are expected to skip this year. And China's Xi Jinping, who has only once attended the General Assembly in person, will skip again this year, even though he's expected at the White House on Thursday.
4: There's going to be a bit of a split-screen moment because on the one hand, you're going to have the leaders of China and the US meeting in Washington. And then on the other hand, you're going to have leaders of smaller countries continuing to give speeches in a pretty empty General Assembly hall. And I think that in itself could actually send a bit of a message about where power really lies.
2: The Trump administration withdrew from the UN's World Health Organization and an international agreement to combat climate change. It also dismisses the UN Sustainable Development Goals as part of a globalist agenda. But after dismantling the U.S. Agency for International Development, the Trump administration has committed several billion dollars to the UN Office on Humanitarian Affairs. It's run by Tom Fletcher, who's been posting videos online ahead of the UN high-level week.
5: Our trolls call us weak, incompetent, divided. But every time you hear someone attack us, ask yourself why they want a world in which the United Nations is weaker.
2: In this video, Fletcher walks around the Security Council calling for, in his words, reform with ambition.
5: The UN was not a ship that was built to stay in harbor. These are times of greed, indifference, selfishness, recklessness. And the UN was built for times like these.
2: And he's hoping the UN's high-level week will live up to that. Michelle Kellerman, NPR News.
0: Let's take a closer look at the state of the United Nations with someone who knows the place from the inside. That's Mark Malik Brown. He served as Deputy Secretary General of the UN in 2006, among several other positions there. He's also co-host of The World's Toughest Job. That's a podcast series on the challenges facing the next Secretary General. He's on the line from South Africa. Good morning. Thank you for joining us.
6: Good morning, Michelle.
0: So as we heard, the UN is increasingly seen as ineffective. What do you think?
6: Well, look, the UN is in many ways a mirror held up to the state of the world. And therefore, when the world is divided and when you have an extraordinary level of conflicts at the moment, there are 65 interstate conflicts, more than at any time since the end of the Second World War. When you have that kind of fragmented world, you know, the UN reflects it. And occasionally, under great leadership, it can get a step or two better than the state of the world it represents. But it is always tied to that. It's limited by the condition of the world more generally, let me put it that way.
0: Are there any particular issues in which you think the UN has actually done something to ease the suffering caused by these many conflicts that perhaps we're not aware of?
6: It's gotten a pretty sorry record. I mean, I think many of us who are veterans of the organization, while we recognize the difficulty for the UN Secretary General and his team to make headway on the superpower conflicts, Iran and the Middle East or Ukraine, you know, we're frustrated that we're not seeing progress on what are in some ways second-tier conflicts, although in some cases even more deadly in terms of loss of life. And notable on that list is Sudan, which, you know, has a lot of regional actors who are stoking that conflict. But it is one where the right kind of determined diplomacy that brings the players together, you know, could make a real difference. And we just don't see that happening. So, you know, I think everybody's looking to this General Assembly and the likely election of a new Secretary General as a pretty important watershed moment.
0: I think just speaking of this with people who aren't perhaps not aware, I mean, that crisis in Sudan is deemed to have caused perhaps the world's worst humanitarian crisis with, you know, millions of people displaced both internally and externally with really no sort of national actors committed to making any progress there that we are hearing. So let's talk about the leadership at the UN. Mr. Guterres' term is ending. Is it fair to say that the lack of progress over these many conflicts is in part due to failures of leadership on his end?
6: Well, partly, but it's also the gridlock in the Security Council. But I think what all of us who are concerned about this selection of the next Secretary General believe is that with a gridlocked Security Council and a General Assembly, which is just too big to play any kind of real executive role, it has 193 member states, that does create space for a creative Secretary General, a diplomatically creative one who can see where the overlaps are between the position of different countries and seize on them and drive some kind of diplomatic process forward and get mediations going. And it's that lack of engagement and energy which has been frustrating. And I think, you know, if a new Secretary General can then put some early wins on the scoreboard, she or he will build a momentum and an authority which then allows them to tackle some of the bigger crises. And the first 100 days or so of a new Secretary General will be critical because it'll give a chance where there's world attention on that individual and the UN more generally to really turn the ship around and show that there is still energy in the old body yet.
0: As briefly as you can, are there leading candidates for the job? And do they, in your opinion, have the skill set that would be needed to try to get those early wins?
6: Well, at the moment, there are seven candidates, and the two who are leading, Rebecca Grinspan of Costa Rica, a longtime UN official and veteran, and Carolyn Rodriguez-Burkitt, a former foreign minister of Guyana, who's a favorite with permanent representatives, of whom she's been one in New York. Both these two are viewed by UN insiders as very capable, decent individuals with a high level of integrity. But there is a suspicion that we probably haven't yet seen the likely winner in the race at the moment, that there are probably still more candidates to enter. And because neither of these two or the other candidates have yet ignited enthusiasm.
0: All right. That is former UN Deputy Secretary General Mark Malik Brown. Mr. Malik Brown, thank you so much.
6: Thank you, Michelle.
1: We're also following this story. The Department of Homeland Security is investigating a federal immigration agent's shooting of a man in Austin, Texas. He's a Venezuelan immigrant, and he was wounded, sparking protests. And we have a report from KUT's Mose Bouchel.
7: The shooting took place Sunday afternoon during a traffic stop. The man, 28-year-old Wilber Rafael Garces Perez, was initially transported to the hospital, where he was reported to be in serious but stable condition. Homeland Security later identified Garces Perez as a Venezuelan national with a, quote, final order of removal. Nidavia Bolaños operates a paleteria, or popsicle shop, near the intersection of 183 and Anderson Square, where it happened. She says just before 1 p.m. on Sunday, she heard gunshots. When she went outside, she saw how masked agents removed a man from his car while bleeding from his back. And I said to ICE, why'd you do this? This is an injustice, what you're doing. And he didn't say anything. He stayed quiet, she told me. Word of what happened spread, as videos of the shooting and its aftermath were shared on social media. Police, ICE, and public safety agents had put up crime scene tape and gathered under the highway overpass where the shooting happened. Across the frontage road, protesters chanted, "Asesino, murderer, and lock him up." A lot of people seem to believe that the ICE agent that shot this man earlier today here is still in a vehicle. Maria Arisa was one of the hundreds who heard about the shooting and came to voice her outrage.
8: We're tired of this racial profiling. We're tired of ICE, you know, coming after our workers. I have a child who's dark-skinned, and I'm scared that he's going to be racial profiled and he's going to get shot.
7: As police started to leave the scene, the crowd pressed forward, some throwing water bottles or rocks. The police responded with pepper spray and retreated until all officers reached their vehicles and drove away, leaving a helicopter circling above. Later Sunday evening, Garces Perez's lawyer said her client had been released from the hospital and moved into ICE custody. She said neither she nor his family knew where he was being held. In a statement posted on social media, the Department of Homeland Security said he was in stable condition and is in federal custody pending removal. For NPR News, I'm Moz Bouchel in Austin.
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2: I'm Michelle Martin.
3: And I'm Leila Fadel. Nearly 3 years since the start of the war in Gaza in response to a devastating Hamas attack on Israel, journalist Akbar Shahid Ahmed has written an account detailing the period, October 7th, 2023 to January of 2025. It's focused on the Biden administration's decisions in that time, and it's called Crossing the Red Line, Biden, his advisors, and Israel's war in Gaza.
4: For posterity, it's really important to understand how and why officials were making the decisions that have led to the outcomes we still see in Gaza today.
3: His writings are based on interviews with more than 150 officials and others involved. It paints the Biden administration as unwilling to rein in Israel's devastating response in Gaza, as evidence mounted of possible war crimes, starvation, and indiscriminate killing in Gaza.
4: The really clear pattern, and that was really never really broken, was insularity. This kind of sense that this circle of four or five men, including President Biden, just weren't necessarily listening to other government experts, even at the highest level. Biden, of course, having been a foreign policy expert in his own telling, having worked on this for decades, and knowing Netanyahu for decades, feeling he could manage Netanyahu.
3: Did President Biden have a red line?
4: President Biden made clear that Israel's treatment of the town of Rafah, where by that point 1.4 million Palestinians were sheltering, would represent a red line. He said it repeatedly, arguing that if Israel treated Rafah the way it had other parts of Gaza, he would cut off some level of American weaponry. Very quickly, as Israel openly, flagrantly violated Biden's red line, the administration not only didn't chastise them, they started to support the Israeli narrative that the red line wasn't being crossed.
3: Why did the policy play out this way?
4: The impact of careerism in Washington, D.C. on this policy just can't be overstated. So I think about, for instance, a State Department lawyer who I talked to involved in multiple war crimes investigations, who said to me, we had all worked together in the Obama administration. We were working together now under Biden. We would probably work together again in the future. So no one wanted to be the person to rock the boat. Mm. Of course, there's other factors like the president's own doubting of the Palestinian experience. We saw this when he came out and talked about not trusting the Palestinian death toll.
3: Was there ever a turning point for the administration where they felt that actually this bloodshed in Gaza is getting out of control?
4: Actually, after the 2024 presidential election, there were very high-level discussions among officials right up to President Biden about whether the U.S. itself was, in their view, complicit in these apparent war crimes. Of course, Israel denies committing war crimes and says it investigates them. But there were these discussions, including members of the cabinet, including figures like Middle East coordinator Brett McGurk, including the U.S. ambassador to Israel, Jack Lew. One official described it to me as, quote, herd impunity, right? The idea that everyone is in the clear if no one says, yes, this one instance was a war crime.
3: What would you say to somebody like Brett McGurk and others who will say this book doesn't take into account the level of Hamas's culpability here?
4: Look, certainly Hamas has repeatedly by human rights organizations been found to have violated the laws of war, international law, in its treatment of fighters, military equipment, Israelis, civilians, and military personnel.
3: Right, and it's accused of war crimes on October 7th at the minimum.
4: Absolutely, including hostage taking. Mm-hmm. All of that said, of course, the U.S. doesn't arm Hamas, right? The U.S. arms Israel. And none of this kind of Israeli offensive would have been possible without that constant pipeline of American weaponry. So if we think about this question of Hamas has created a situation in which mass civilian casualties are happening, you also have to think about President Biden's own warning to the Israelis not to fuel mass violence and potential backlash. So I'd say that that's really about holding the US and Israel to their own stated standards of the laws of war and of accurate investigations.
3: People you interview talk about this, that maybe the administration didn't see the suffering of Palestinians as equal to the suffering of Israelis.
4: I reveal in this book for the first time that National Security Advisor Jake Sullivan personally questioned whether Palestinians were starving in Gaza. His spokesperson has denied that. I also report that I was told by a senior State Department official that at this period in the Biden era, there were fewer than 5 U.S. officials who were regularly in contact with Palestinians.
3: I'm thinking of a line that you had kind of near the end of your book, and you wrote, in less than 2 years, Joe Biden irreversibly changed America's role in Israel-Palestine and may have permanently altered America's approach to foreign affairs. Say more.
4: The Biden administration's Gaza policy created a more dangerous world for us all. It's a period that reshapes the standards of warfare. It becomes a question not only of danger and influence globally, but a question of democratic accountability to what Americans want their country to be doing on the world stage.
3: Right, because all of the leading officials that were involved are still successfully employed.
4: And positioning themselves for future administrations. Mm-hmm. A lot of these officials are now saying, well, in retrospect, I would have done things differently, but under President Biden, it wasn't possible. My book makes the argument and offers significant evidence that we shouldn't let that line be sufficient, that we actually should hold these officials responsible for their choices at junctures where they could have saved Palestinian lives and also Israeli lives and gotten us off the path. I really feel a path from enabling Israeli escalation in Gaza, consistent escalation then into Lebanon, into now the Iran war and real risk to American lives and many others.
3: Akbar Shahid Ahmed, his book is Crossing the Red Line, Biden, His Advisors, and Israel's War in Gaza. Thank you for your time and speaking with me.
4: Thank you so much, Lara.
3: Former President Joe Biden and former U.S. Ambassador to Israel Jack Lew did not respond to a request for comment. The former Middle East coordinator, Brett McGurk, declined to comment, and a spokesperson for the former National Security Advisor, Jake Sullivan, said that he's on the record saying there were starving people in Gaza. The spokeswoman added that Sullivan told lawyers to make sure the administration was following U.S. law and to call it like they saw it. This is NPR News.
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0: Live from NPR News in Washington, I'm Dave Mattingly. Media outlets Politico, CNN, and MS Now say they're suing after their reporters were denied White House access. Late last week, President Trump said the news organizations were being barred from the White House because of coverage he referred to as fake news. Writing on Truth Social this morning, the president characterized the outlets' reporting as corrupt, purposeful, and pervasive. In a statement, NPR's editor-in-chief, Tommy Evans, says the network condemns the move by the White House as a blatant violation of the First Amendment without qualification. The Federal Aviation Administration is preparing to roll out an artificial intelligence platform to help manage U.S. airspace. Here's NPR's Joel Rose.
1: This tool is called Strategic Management of Airspace Routes and Trajectories, or SMART for short. This SMART system will help optimize the airspace. Basically, it will look at all of the airline flights on the schedule, as well as weather, wind, other variables, and tweak those flight plans to reduce the number of conflicts. The FAA is tapping a relatively small company called Airspace Intelligence to build it. This company has built some AI-enhanced dispatch software for Alaska Airlines and other carriers, but this is going to be a bigger and a much more high-profile test.
0: That's NPR's Joel Rose. AAA says the price of diesel in the U.S. hit another record high overnight at $6.51. This is NPR News. Economists say diesel and gasoline prices in the U.S. are high because of the war in Iran, having disrupted oil shipments in the Middle East. Iran will likely be a major focus when President Trump addresses the U.N. General Assembly tomorrow. On Thursday, Trump welcomes China's President Xi Jinping to the White House, where Iran and the future of artificial intelligence are expected to be two of the main issues discussed. Russia says at least three people were killed in the largest Ukrainian drone attack on Moscow since their war began. NPR's Charles Maines says Kyiv carried out the attack on the final day of voting in Russia's parliamentary elections.
2: The casualties came after drones struck a Moscow apartment building. An oil refinery was also attacked, despite claims by President Trump that both Russia and Ukraine had agreed to halt strikes on energy infrastructure. Russia's defense ministry said Ukraine launched some 1,600 drones, all told, with about a third targeting the capital. The attacks also came as 3 days of voting to determine the makeup of Russia's parliament, the Duma, wrapped on Sunday. Early returns showed President Putin's ruling United Russia bloc dominating the field, what the Kremlin is expected to claim as a mandate for continuing the war. Yet anti-war candidates were stripped from the ballot ahead of the vote, leaving pro-war factions the only choice for voters. Charles Maines, NPR News.
0: Stocks on Wall Street opened higher moments ago. I'm Dave Mattingly in Washington.
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5: It's Morning Edition from NPR News. I'm Michelle Martin.
6: And I'm Steve Inskeep. Maybe you've had this experience recently. You're driving past a gas station. You see the price for gas. You say, wow. And then you see the other number, the number for diesel. And that's a big wow, because it's even higher. This morning, the national average for diesel is more than $6.51 per gallon, according to AAA. That's another economic consequence of the war with Iran, and when energy is more expensive, it affects the cost of everything else. Here to tell us more is NPR's Stephen Bisaha. Good morning, sir.
7: Good morning. Maybe not a good morning for commuters, unfortunately, good morning.
6: No, you're in Alabama. I assume it's pretty expensive there as well as here in Washington, D.C. How quickly are prices rising?
7: Yeah, they are rising shockingly fast right now. Like, the previous record was $5.85, and that was broken at the start of the month, and now we are already 66 cents higher than that. Most drivers, they are probably paying more attention to the cost of filling up gasoline. That's also gone up about 38 cents this month. Jet fuel has also been climbing, and that's not far ahead of Americans starting to book, like, Thanksgiving and other holiday travel. But really, diesel has seen the steepest climbs lately.
6: And why does that matter so much to the economy?
7: Yeah, talk to people filling up with diesel, and they give you a simple answer. If you want to haul something heavy, you use diesel. Diesel is literally the fuel the U.S. economy runs on. It's more fuel efficient than gas, and when you're hauling tons of furniture or wheat or candles or whatever goods you want to across the country, diesel is generally how you do it. And in some cases, the drivers filling up a diesel are passing along some of those higher fuel costs to other businesses. We're not seeing that hit store shelves necessarily yet, but we are bracing for it.
6: Yeah, sure. So this is part of the inflation picture. The Federal Reserve did just raise interest rates, which is their marquee tool against inflation. But does it help with diesel?
7: Unfortunately, not. I mean, interest rates don't really affect fuel prices. Now, higher interest rates can help tamp down other sources of inflation. Like, if diesel is the literal fuel behind the economy, borrowed money is this figurative fuel for the economy. Borrowing is how people buy houses. I mean, think mortgages. Businesses borrow to grow and build. Like, there is a ton of borrowing happening right now to fund data center construction.
6: Yep.
7: So the Federal Reserve raising interest rates is, it's all about making borrowing more expensive. And the idea is that would slow economic activity and ideally with it slow inflation. But diesel prices going up, that is not about borrowing. That is primarily about the closure of the Strait of Hormuz and other oil routes, along with high cost of refining. More expensive borrowing doesn't get more oil out of the Middle East or make that oil any cheaper to refine. So the Fed raising rates could help with other causes of inflation. But when it comes to diesel, there's not much the Fed can do.
6: NPR's Stephen Bisaha, thanks for the update.
7: Thanks, Steve.
5: So let's focus on how high fuel costs are affecting farmers. We've called John Boyd Jr. for this. He is a fourth-generation farmer. He farms soybean, corn, and wheat and raises beef cattle in Southwest Virginia. He's also the founder and president of the National Black Farmers Association. Good morning, Mr. Boyd.
8: Good morning. Thank you so much for having me.
5: Well, thanks for coming, although you're already up early. So I think you're cutting corn right now. You last filled up your tractor on Saturday. How much did it cost you?
8: It costs roughly $1,000. Michelle, this is a national farm crisis for farmers. I'm paying $7 a gallon for diesel fuel, almost double of what I was paying last year this time. And so I'm having to come up with money that's really not in the budget. I'm already was marginalized from the president's tariffs, the war created input costs through the roof. All of these things have created a farm crisis here in America for America's farmers. We rely on diesel fuel to fill up our combines for picking corn. And this is harvest time, which is a critical time for farmers. I'm in the middle of my harvest, and the price of diesel fuel has ran through the roof right here in the middle of harvest.
5: So what do you do when you're paying double what you would have paid last year for one fill-up? What do you do? Where does that money come from? How do you handle that?
8: I haven't figured it out. I think that's what farmers are going through all over this country. You know, what are we going to do? So I'm as my daddy would say, robbing Peter to pay Paul to find resources to pay for diesel fuel. I don't store diesel fuel at my farm, so I have to pay at the pump. I bring my truck there, put a couple hundred gallons in there, and come back and put it into my combine and try to make it work is what we're doing. And America's farmers are tough, but we're not going to make it like this because this administration has really taken farmers to a place where they've never been in this country, from the price of commodities such as corn, wheat, and soybeans. The corn is $5 a bushel, so there isn't any room to make up or add anything to it like a lot of people would think. That's the price that I'm selling corn for, And then I have to come up with the money to put this diesel fuel in there, right at $1,000 every time I fill up.
5: So you know, the Chinese President Xi Jinping is visiting Washington this week. I believe that there was some sort of agreement that China would be buying more soybean purchases from the U.S. You remember there was a sort of back and forth, as you recall, over tariffs. You just referred to that. Are you seeing more demand for a soybean coming from China?
8: No, we haven't seen China buying any more of the U.S. soybeans. But what has happened was China began to buy soybeans from Argentina after the president bailed out Argentina for $40 billion. Argentina circled back and got a soybean deal from China. The market has never really came back for soybeans. And next month, Michelle, I start harvesting, you know, soybeans. Mm-hmm. This thing has been a rippling effect. We have over 400 black farmers that are losing their farms right now that need financial assistance, and this administration hasn't done anything. All of the policies and the position that we're in is from President Trump's bad policies on America's farmers. So a lot of these farmers voted for this president three times fold, but now they find themselves losing their farm and no help from the administration and the president, who says he loves farmers. So we had a critical time, and we just haven't came up with it. And in the past, we've always struggled. But this time, it's so many farmers that are facing farm foreclosure right now that we just don't have the resolve or the means to help them.
5: We only have about 40 seconds left here, but how are you feeling about this year's harvest?
8: Well, it's been an uphill battle, but, you know, I'm a fourth-generation farmer, and my daddy said, when times are hard, buckle up. And do what we do to keep our farm, and that's what I'm going to do here.
5: Like what, for example? Give me an example. Mr. Boyd, what are you going to do?
8: Well, I'm going to keep fighting, and that's what I'm going to do. And I'm going to do what I've been trained to do from my forefathers. We've been here before, and we're going to survive this administration, too.
5: All right. Well, hang in there. That's John Boyd, Jr. He's president of the National Black Farmers Association. Mr. Boyd, thank you.
8: Thank you so much for having me.
5: This is NPR News.
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0: Good morning. I'm Michelle Martin. Scientists at a marine research facility in Florida heard tapping on their door this month. Waiting patiently on the stoop was a pelican. A hook and fishing line was lodged in its wing, making it impossible to fly. The pecking may have been because it knew help was inside or because it thought there was another pelican in the reflection. Either way, the trip was worth it. The researchers fixed it up, and the bird flew away. It's Morning Edition.
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0: This is Morning Edition from NPR News. I'm Michelle Martin.
2: And I'm Steve Inskeep. Some consumers responded to foodborne illnesses over the summer by buying produce from farmers markets. Some people grew their own. About a third of U.S. households cultivate fruits or vegetables. So, is that safer? NPR's Yuki Noguchi looked for answers.
3: On that question of whether homegrown is safer, James Rogers says,
4: as with anything, it depends.
3: Rogers directs food safety for Consumer Reports, which regularly tests produce. He says what shapes safety is the farming practices, not their size. On one hand, large operations are regulated by cleanliness standards and can track produce using barcodes, for example. But commingling huge volumes of produce can also lead to big outbreaks.
4: You can have a problem if you have one batch that's contaminated, it will contaminate the entire batch.
3: Most small growers, he notes, are exempt from Food and Drug Administration rules dealing with irrigation and soil. So their practices vary widely, which is how you end up with contrasting food safety approaches like those of Phil Toko and Dave Weidinger, both veteran gardeners, both growing lettuce in their own home gardens. Toko, who lives in Jackson, Michigan, is a Michigan State University agricultural food safety expert. He advises farms of all sizes and considers himself more fastidious than your average farmer.
5: Some backyard gardeners don't understand the risks, the fecal risks.
3: Toko's wife contracted amoebic dysentery, a painful intestinal parasite from lettuce grown at a small farm 25 years ago. So Toko keeps his garden free of animals and small children who might track feces and pathogens like Salmonella, E. coli, or Cyclospora that are in it. He won't use water from rain barrels in his garden because it might harbor bacteria.
5: If then someone uses the water from that rain barrel to water stuff that's going to go in their mouth in a day, it's kind of like bacterial soup.
3: Toko replicates what he can of the sanitary practices he preaches. He harvests with sanitized hands and buckets, won't harvest food near bird droppings, and uses hydroxyacetic acid to rid any pathogens on his leafy greens. Meanwhile, Westlake, Texas gardener David Weidinger is no less concerned for food safety.
6: I told my wife to stop buying lettuce from the store. You know, I was like, hey, we need to make sure that we're growing lettuce this fall because I don't want to buy any store-bought lettuce until this whole thing dies down.
3: Weidinger runs a family seed business and is director of the National Gardening Association, a group that surveys home gardeners. He says he's shaped in part by a mistrust of large agricultural operations, especially when it comes to handling manure as fertilizer. That isn't an issue in his fenced garden.
6: I know what I'm fertilizing with. I know where the seeds came from.
3: He says he feels safe picking and eating leafy greens, even without washing.
6: If it's coming in from my backyard and, like, you know, for example, lettuce, I don't want to get it wet. You know how hard it is to dry lettuce after you get it wet.
3: So what should consumers do? James Rogers at Consumer Reports says to wash everything, just with water, no matter where the produce comes from. Yuki Noguchi, NPR News.
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2: And I'm Michelle Martin. Today is Yom Kippur, the holiest day of the Jewish year, the Day of Atonement. Across the U.S., communities and families are coming together to fast, pray, reflect, and celebrate. Or they're not. There are divisions over Israel and Gaza. Dina Prichep reports.
3: Adam has fond memories of Yom Kippur growing up. The salmon and noodle kugels after the fast, even sitting through the long services.
4: There's something really beautiful about sitting in a room full of people who are all speaking the same prayer, saying the same blessings.
3: But now,
4: we are talking about atoning for our sins, and I just think, I can't do this with people who are still silent about a genocide being carried out in our name.
3: He's talking about accusations that Israel has committed genocide against Palestinians in Gaza, a charge Israel strongly denies. Adam asked that NPR only use his first name because of the potential impact on his family of speaking critically about Israeli actions. He's been organizing with Jewish anti-Zionists who oppose the concept of a Jewish state and has felt the divides within the Jewish community and at home.
4: I think my mom is maybe, you know, the most important person in my life. And that closeness, to have it be interrupted by something that to me feels so obvious. Why can't we just agree? And if we can't agree, why can't we just talk about it?
5: This has been the first issue probably ever that we aren't comfortable talking about.
3: Lori is Adam's mom. Like Adam, she asked that NPR just use her first name. While Lori has significant criticisms of the Israeli government, she ultimately supports the state. And she loves her son. But when they've tried to discuss this, they both just get upset.
5: Most of the families I know, they just kind of agree not to talk about it. Do you know the term shalom bayit?
3: It's a Hebrew phrase that means peace in the home.
5: I would say that to Adam on occasion, and he feels like I'm telling him he can't talk about things he feels strongly about, which is not what I'm saying.
3: She just wants to be able to come together and not get derailed by fights that go nowhere. So that's what they've done. But Rabbanit Dasi Fruchter, an Orthodox rabbinic leader, says there's also another Hebrew phrase to remember.
6: A machloket l'shem shamayim, an argument for the sake of heaven.
3: She says this term refers to letting go of fear and ego so that you can find the truth together.
6: If you are having that kind of argument, then it's a good argument. It's actually one of the really strong foundations of Jewish rabbinic life. It just has to come from a place of wanting to reach a better world.
3: Fruchter's congregation, the South Philadelphia Shtiebel, includes people on all sides of this issue. And she says that can be tricky. But it's also the heart of what they're doing.
6: Being together in the same room isn't just like some exercise in pluralism or civic identity, but it is the essence of what it means to be a person in the world and in Jewish community.
3: And Fruchter says the Jewish world has tools for that, including Yom Kippur.
6: It's a holiday where all of the confessions that we make are in the plural. So we have sinned. We have misspoke. We have done these things. The reason being, we all have, and also we're all in it together.
3: Since October 7th, survey after survey have shown divisions in the Jewish community. And some of those divisions have widened into gulfs and lines that can't be crossed. But some people are still finding their way to each other, including Adam. He told his mom that he'd like to come home for future holidays. But first, they'd really have to talk about things. And she said okay. Lori says that conversation, just about having a conversation, felt like a step forward.
5: Just calmly talking about it, we actually felt like we were both heard. So maybe we're just both maturing. This is really hard.
3: And so is Yom Kippur. People give up food and reflect on their worst moments. But it's a path for clearing the slate, making real change. A time when Jews ask God to move from judgment to compassion and try to do the same in their own lives. For NPR News, I'm Dina Prichip.
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8: Hundreds of people waited in line for their shot to read from a prepared script extolling Boston's virtues to visitors from around the world.
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7: Whether you're grabbing a lobster roll by the harbor,
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13: or paying your respects to the Green Monster like it's a sacred landmark,
14: we're wicked glad you're here.
8: For anyone who doesn't know, the Green Monster is the left field wall at Fenway Park. Rich Davies heads Massport, the agency that oversees Logan.
15: We decided that we should have a more distinctive Boston voice that is welcoming people here at Boston Logan and also giving them instructions about how to get around.
8: There are different thoughts about what it takes to be the voice of Logan. Here's Scott Grimes of Beverly, Mass.
16: You got to have the Boston accent. If you have too many R's in there, it's a no-go.
8: But Anthony Smith of Boston says there's more to the city than just that sound.
12: There's a lot of different voices. There's a lot of different cultures. And, you know, Boston is, it's like new now. It's like the new Boston. Welcome to Boston Logan International Airport. Front door to the Capitol.
8: One thing people had in common here was a lot of enthusiasm, but maybe not all as much as Elizabeth Thomas, who lives in Milton, Mass.
17: I'm so excited!
18: You got your Red Sox hat on, you got your Red Sox shirt on.
17: I have my Dunkin' cup, I have all the props.
8: Benjamin Rabinowitz of Hingham had just heard about the contest and says he was inspired to come because his mother passed away 2 months ago to the day.
19: And she always encouraged me to do the scary things in life and make sure to take that leap of faith every time the opportunity presents itself.
8: Cammie Jackson was about to start a shift at Logan as a ramp agent.
20: I'm the one helping load up the bags and stuff.
8: She says working here at Logan and hearing her own voice over the speakers would feel good.
20: Honestly, it would almost kind of be like second nature, because whenever I do project my voice and I do talk, people listen. It turns heads.
8: And that's what they're looking for here at Logan, a voice that turns heads. For NPR News, I'm Craig Lamolt in Boston.
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2: And I thought you were from Indiana.
1: Yes,
2: just
1: I am.
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Top of the morning, you got Sandman, last day of summer. Monday, September 21st. Chill to the winter and a nip to the air this morning. 32 degrees in Crested Butte currently, 34 in Gunnison. Don't fret though, sunny skies today. High temperatures right about 70 degrees valley-wide. And it'll be clear and cool again tonight. Temperatures right there in 36 in Crested Butte, 38 in Gunnison tonight, and tomorrow we'll get some increasing clouds in the afternoon. About a 25% chance of precipitation tomorrow. High temperatures tomorrow, 63 in Crested Butte, 69 in Gunnison. 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Slate River near Crested Butte running at 36 CFS. Nice to see a big old bump in the rivers. East River running at 96 CFS near CB South and 119 in Almont. Taylor River below the Taylor Dam is running at 70 CFS and 120 in Almont. And the Gunnison River is running at 200 CFS at the Gunnison Whitewater Park. Hallelujah. 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I hope everybody enjoyed their little Vinnetok weekend there. And have been getting out there and enjoying some of the colors. Looks fantastic around here. If there's anything you'd like to hear this morning, you can give me a buzz here at the studio, 349-7444. I'll be with you till right about 10 o'clock this morning.

That's right. Summer days. Summer nights. They're behind us right now, friends. It was a good one. You can get a little Indian summer coming up for us, hopefully, before we get our big fat El Nino winter. What'd you get before that? A little bit of Norah Jones and Sasha Dobson with Bull Rider. Snowy White and the White Flames. You win some, you lose some. Jim Croce before that. And you had a four-pack of Beatles juice for your breakfast with a Sandman here on a Monday morning. 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The annual Gunnison County Health and Human Services flu vaccine clinics are weeks away. Crested Butte Clinic is October 1st from 3 to 5:30 p.m. in the Queen of All Saints Parish Hall. The Gunnison Clinic is October 6th from 3 to 5:30 p.m. in the Health and Human Services parking lot of West Virginia Avenue. The clinics offer regular dose vaccines, high dose vaccines for those 65 and older, and flu mist. The office is open Monday through Friday from 9 a.m. to 4 p.m. You can call 970-641-3244 for questions. 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

All right, James Gang right there. Ride the Wind. What'd you have before that? CCR Came Out of the Sky. Dwight Yoakam, Fast as You. Rolling Stones before that. A little double shot of some Robert Plant and Jimmy Page. Tie-Dye on the Highway and Emerald Eyes. Lost Pyramids before that, So It Goes, starts you off with Dwayne Haggins, Gold Hill Boogie. Right here on KBUT, got the Sandman, it's Monday morning. Looking mighty fine out there. 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Quotes at 970-615-0045. Stay tuned. Catherine will be coming up at 10 o'clock with Coffee with the Flannel Channel. And you get a little bit of news at noon. And then Adley is coming in, giving you some soul variety at the Sugar Shack. And then from 2 to 4, Jess L. be coming in with Any Chance Shadow Dance. So don't touch that dial. 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

0: Better look out.
1: That's right. David Bromberg right there. Danger Man. That's off the Wanted Dead or Alive album. Tony Joe White, the old swamp rat himself, right there with the gift. Neil Diamond, Suleiman, Susanna Hoff singing a song.

purportedly about Bob Dylan. Or not Bob Dylan, Bob Weir. Casablanca. Started you off with John Hiatt and the Jerry Douglas Band. The music is hot. Right here on KBUT. 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All right, let's see. It's getting warming up out there. 44 degrees in Crested Butte, 48 in Gunnison. Should be a nice sunny day today. High temps in Crested Butte, 65, 71 in Gunnison. Clear and cool tonight. Tomorrow we're going to get another shot of moisture coming in. Increasing clouds in the afternoon, about 35% chance of precipitation valley-wide. High temp in Crested Butte tomorrow, 63, 69 in Gunnison. All right, anything you'd like to hear, 349-7444. I got about 30 minutes left before Catherine comes on in. Coffee with a Flannel Channel.

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Right on, folks. Thanks for listening this morning. Thanks for the calls. Appreciate y'all listening. Hope you have a great week. And buckle up for a little bit more moisture coming in this week. Keep your fingers crossed. Keep those water levels pumping. And we'll catch up to y'all next week. Cheers.

Good morning, Gunnison Valley. My name's Catherine, and you are tuned in to Coffee with the Flannel Channel, and this is community radio for the Gunnison Valley, 90.3 KBUT Crested Butte, 88.7 KGNI Gunnison, and worldwide at kbut.org. All right, now let's talk about the weather for today, Monday, September 21st. It's going to be sunny today, all day, with a high of 65 in Crested Butte and 71 in Gunnison. And tonight's going to be clear and chilly, with a lows around 36 throughout the valley. And tomorrow, increasing clouds in the afternoon with a 25% chance of precipitation. High of 63 in Crested Butte and 69 in Gunnison. Currently in Gunnison, it is 49 degrees, and in Crested Butte, it is 47. All right, and as I said before, my name's Catherine, and this is Coffee with the Flannel Channel, and I'll be playing all my favorite ska and ska punk and anything ska punk adjacent that lifts my mood. It's just whatever happens. And of course, if there's anything you want to hear, just give me a call. 970-349-7444. Otherwise, I'm hoping to tap those toes and keep them tapping for the next 2 hours. And as always, thank you for tuning in.

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Alrighty, folks, it's time for a couple of community calendar announcements, but before I get to that, let's recap what we've heard in the last half hour. At the top of the hour, we heard Hurtin' Buckaroos with El Mondo X. Then we heard the Banana Peel Slippers with Be Yourself. And by request, we heard Matthew Wilder with Break My Stride. And then we heard Forward from the Carolegians. And then Top of the World from Bucko 9. Hocus Pocus Brain, a new single from Something to Do. Everything I Said I Wouldn't Do from the Soul Radics. Wasted Tomorrows from the Planet Smashers. And right now we're listening to Mala Salud from Smoke and Mirror Sound System. All right, so I'm here to tell you that if you donated during our summer pledge drive, you can swing by the studio at 508 Maroon Avenue during regular office hours to pick up your pledge gifts. We have everything stocked and ready to go, including our KBUT tote, KBUT socks, and our fabulous KBUT microfiber towel. The annual Gunnison County Health and Human Services flu vaccine clinics are weeks away. 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The Gunnison Clinic is October 6th from 3 to 5:30 p.m. in the Health and Human Services parking lot of West Virginia Avenue. The clinics offer regular dose vaccines, high dose vaccines for those 65 years and older, and flu mist. 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All right, got through all that. Got a bunch of stuff queued up here for you. I've got a new one from the Kitty Hawks. I've got something here from Sailor Songbook, as well as a new one from the Doom Stompers. Let's start with the Kitty Hawks. Here is Hold Your Fire.

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Alrighty, folks, we just came up on the 11 o'clock hour here in the Gunnison Valley. My name's Catherine, and you have been tuned in to Coffee with the Flannel Channel, and this is Community Radio for the Gunnison Valley. 90.3 KBUT, Crested Butte. 88.7 KGNI, Gunnison, and worldwide at kbut.org. And we're going to talk about our weather for today. It's going to be sunny all day long. Might see a couple clouds, but mostly sunny all day long. High of 65 in Crested Butte and 71 in Gunnison. And tonight's going to be clear and a little chilly. Lows around 37 throughout the valley. And tomorrow, increasing clouds in the afternoon with a 25% chance of precipitation. High is 63 in Crested Butte and 69 in Gunnison. Currently, it's 58 degrees in Gunnison and 52 here in Crested Butte. So let's talk about what we've listened to in the last half hour. At the half hour, we heard Smoke and Mirrors Sound System with Mala Salud. Then we heard a new one from the Kitty Hawks with Hold Your Fire. Sailor Songbook with Heads or Tails. The Doom Stompers with Undertow from their new album, Take Beat. Flying Raccoon Suit with Long Shot. Big D and the Kids Table with Quiet Room. So Garz with Feeling All Right. And right now we're listening to the Cooperators and Friends with Pocket Change. Yes. All right. So, of course, I got another hour for you. 59 minutes to be exact. And I have a lot of music queued up. But, of course, if there's anything you really want to hear, you can just give me a call. 970-349-7444. And as always, thank you for tuning in.

And all this science, I don't understand. It's just my job 5 days a week. A rocket man. A rocket man.

Ground control to Major Tom. Your circuit's dead. There's something wrong. Can you hear me, Major Tom? Can you hear me, Major Tom? Can you hear me, Major Tom?

Alrighty, folks. It's time now for KBUT's Pet Patrol. But before we get started, let me recap what we've heard over the last half hour. At the top of the hour, we heard the Cooperators and Friends with Pocket Change. Then we heard Melbourne Scott Orchestra with When Bootsy Came to Town. So then after that, we heard Bootsy with William Shatner and their version of She Blinded Me with Science. After that, the Phenomenauts. I never get that right, but I did that time. And the song we heard was Every Day is Science Friday. After that, we heard AKA The Syndicate with Francis, The Pie Tasters with Moving On Up. And a favorite here locally, Sea Bass Kid with Cast a Shadow. And then we just heard The Big Scandal with Ragged Old Cat. And right now we're listening to Jamaica Jazz Orchestra with Black Rain. I do have a couple lost pets to report. This one is a little over a day old. It was called in on Saturday. It's lost, a small brown dog with furry white eyebrows and a pink collar, goes by Brent, was lost on Elk. Hopefully they found their dog by now, but let's keep a lookout because I don't like any lost doggies or lost kitties. So if this dog is yours and you have found it, please let us know so we don't keep reposting it, but we are on the lookout for a small brown dog with furry white eyebrows, pink collar, goes by Bryn, lost on Elk. And that was on Saturday. And this one's from last week. It's a gray long-haired cat that was lost on County Road 10 near Craner Hill. This one's about a week old. We'd like to help get that kitty. So if you live around, you know, Craner Hill and County Road 10, a lot of little houses in there. Keep a lookout for a gray long-haired cat so we can get that little kitty home too. And I have a couple of adoptable pets of the week. Here is Paradise Animal Welfare Society's adoptable pet of the week. Are you looking to add a little extra love to your life? Paws has several adorable kittens of all colors, personalities, and ages, just waiting to find their forever homes. They're playful, cuddly, and ready to steal your heart. If you're looking to add a loyal furry companion to your home, you can call Paws at 970-209-3656 and schedule a meet and greet. And I did read online that somebody was looking for a pair of kittens to befriend their little puppy. Hopefully they're listening and they know they can go there. And next, here is Opie Dockful's adoptable pet of the week, and is Indy. Indy's a 4-year-old mixed dog with a playful personality and unwavering loyalty. Indy loves her weekly pack walks with other crusty butt mutts. Indy holds her cherished humans close to heart. When meeting new faces, she asks for a little time to acclimate. Earning Indy's trust is a rewarding journey that paves the way for a full life of adventure and companionship. Indy has a lot of love to share. Are you ready to embrace it? If you'd like to meet Indy, you can call Obie Dogful at 970-349-5047. KBUT's Pet Patrol can be heard every day at 11:30 a.m. KBUT's Pet Patrol helps reunite lost pets in the Gunnison Valley. We also provide information on adoptable pets. If you have lost or found a pet and would like to put a message on KBUT's Pet Patrol, please call the station at 970-349-7444. KBUT's Pet Patrol is underwritten by Obie Dogful Pet Ranch. And just a reminder, we're looking for a gray long-haired cat near Craner Hill on County Road 10 outside Gunnison, and a small brown dog with furry white eyebrows lost on Elk on Saturday. Let's get those fur babies home. 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
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All right, so finally we're going to get back to the music right now. Next I have Big Hand out of Scotland, and here is Calling on the Calling of the Light Brigade.

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That's hope, the number 4, GV.org.

0: Live from NPR News, I'm Lakshmi Singh. CNN, Politico, and MS Now, formerly MSNBC, are suing to immediately regain access to the White House grounds after they were banned over their unfavorable coverage of the president. And the White House television pool, through which media outlets combine resources to give the public access to White House events or the president's remarks, will not cover President Trump today. Fox News is also backing the pool's decision. President Trump had accused the media organizations of continuously reporting fake news on social media last week. Trump threatened similar action against other media outlets. The president plans to meet with New York City Mayor Zoran Mamdani later today ahead of Trump's speech this week at the United Nations. NPR's Brian Mann reports this will be the third meeting between the two men since Mamdani's election last year.
1: On paper, Trump, a MAGA Republican, and Mamdani, a Democratic Socialist, are political opposites, and at times they've criticized each other fiercely. But both have deep political and cultural roots in New York City, and their past encounters at the White House were seen as surprisingly cordial. According to Mamdani's office, today's planned meeting will happen at Gracie Mansion, the mayor's official residence in Manhattan. In a statement, city officials said the meeting will focus on issues affecting New York City and New Yorkers. In the past, the men have talked about housing and transportation projects. Mamdani has also hosted meetings with mayors from around the world ahead of the UN gathering, and he's meeting today with the president of Brazil. Brian Mann, NPR News, New York.
0: Customers who use heating oil could pay sharply higher costs for it this winter. More from NPR's Windsor Johnston.
2: Fallout from higher oil prices won't end at the gas pump. Mark Wolf is the head of the National Energy Assistance Directors Association. He says people who depend on heating oil will really feel it when the cold weather arrives.
3: They're getting hit twice because they're already paying more for gasoline, and now their home's heating oil has gone up more than 50% since the start of the war. Last year, it paid about $1,750. This year, it could go as high as $3,000.
2: That could be especially difficult for people on fixed incomes. Wolf says the Trump administration has not increased energy assistance and argues that pulling back from clean energy programs leaves families more vulnerable to volatile fuel prices. Windsor Johnston, NPR News.
0: The federal agency in charge of air traffic control is enlisting AI to help manage the nation's airspace. More from NPR.

0: nation's airspace, which many people say is an important goal.
1: NPR's Joel Rose reporting. You're listening to NPR News. Paramount's owners have made a series of concessions to a coalition of 12 Democratic state attorneys general to resolve a lawsuit that endangered the media company's $111 billion takeover bid of its larger Hollywood rival Warner Brothers Discovery. That, according to a person with knowledge of the arrangement. The agreement will bind Paramount to operate Warner Brothers Studios and Paramount Pictures separately, at least for now. Together, they will release at least 30 films a year or risk financial penalty. The deal will also create a board intended to insulate CNN from corporate intervention, a demand from several of the attorneys general. Fat Bear Week is here. The annual event is such a big deal. Smithsonian Magazine has featured it as the wildest reality show in Alaska.
2: Oh, they're big. They're bulky. And they're ready for the spotlight.
1: Alaska Public Media's Ava White says starting tomorrow, Alaska's Katmai National Park and Preserve will host the online contest, much like March Madness, to crown the chunkiest brown bear of all.
3: The Katmai National Park bears are global celebrities, and Fat Bear Week is about celebrating how plump the animals get from feasting on massive sockeye salmon runs. On Tuesday, 16 Roamtown rivals will square off in a bracket-style competition for the title of fattest bear. Sarah Bruce is a park ranger at Katmai.
4: There is no such thing as too fat of a bear. The fatter a bear is, the healthier that bear is.
3: The 16 heavyset hopefuls will face off in the competition, which opens for online voting at fatbearweek.org Tuesday and runs through September 29th.
1: It's NPR.
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My name's Adley. I'll be with you till 2 Mountain Time. It's about 7 past noon here in the valley. Thank you for listening, whether you're on the dial or streaming. We appreciate you very much. And get to some weather and we'll jump into it. Current temperature in Crested Butte is 59 degrees, 61 in Gunnison. Clear and chilly tonight. We'll back up a second. Sunny skies for today. There is not a cloud in the sky after about a week and a half of off and on rain, which we needed badly. I saw Crested Butte got 3 inches, a little, almost 3.5 inches and more higher up. So how good is that? Anyhow, tonight, clear and chilly, lows of 36 degrees in Crested Butte, 38 in Gunnison. Tomorrow, increasing clouds in the afternoon, 24% chance of precipitation with highs of 63 in Crested Butte and 69 in Gunnison. All right. Let's get to the music. I'll be mixing up some Funk 45, deep cut funk, rarely heard. So if you've heard it, hope you enjoy it. If it's new to you, then let's dig in. Start off with some Amnesty and Free Your Mind.

She belongs to Billy Garner. Great big legs, itty bitty waist, brand new girl. Before that, Marva Whitney with Things Gotta Get Better off of James Brown's original Funky Divas. Marva was one of several women on a compilation that put together James Brown's original Funky Divas. There are 46 songs on that album. If you dig Marva Whitney, check out that album. Before that, Black Nasty, getting funky around here. Little Beaver before that with Funkadelic Sound. Spider Harrison before that off of the Funky 16 Corners. The song is Beautiful Day. If you are into this style of old school funk 45, deep cut funk, check out the album, The Funky 16 Corners. Every song on there is a gem. There are about 24 songs on that. Can't go wrong if you need a baseline where to start. Amnesty before that with Free Your Mind. Move the Butte is calling for choreographers to apply for the 2027 dance production. Applications are now open through Thursday, October 1st. More information available at movethebutte.com. 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High Mountain DJs has been providing entertainment in the Gunnison Valley since the year 2000. For information and booking, Laura Silva, a.k.a. 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All right, back to the music. Got 30 minutes of uninterrupted music that can only happen here on KBUT. Thanks for listening, whether you are streaming online or dialed in. Either way, we appreciate you, and I thank you for listening. By the way, I do have all the songs cataloged on our website. So go to kbt.org, and go to archives, and you can find everything there that I'm playing during my show. Back to the music. Can we rap?

That is guitarist, jazz, fusion, soul funk guitarist Boogaloo Joe Jones with Sweetback. If you're a fan of that style of guitar playing, doesn't get much better than him. I'd say that the likes of Eric Krasno, Eddie Roberts, who we're lucky to have come around here, would certainly drop his name as an influence. Before that, Ray Frazier and the Shades of Madness with I Who Have Nothing. We are approaching the top of the hour. It's about 2 minutes till 1 o'clock Mountain Time. Do an update on the weather. I've got one more hour with you here in the Sugar Shack. My name is Adley. 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I am updating the music on our streaming site so you can see what's been played so far in the show today. Current temperature in Crested Butte is 63 degrees, 66 in Gunnison. Clear skies out there. Chilly tonight. Lows of 36 in Crested Butte and 38 in Gunnison. Tomorrow, increasing clouds in the afternoon. 24% chance of precipitation. Highs of 63 in Crested Butte and 69 in Gunnison. Lost and Found Time here on KBUT, which is a daily service that helps reunite lost items in the Gunnison Valley with the rightful owners. If you've lost or found an item, please call us at 970-349-7444, and we'll connect you with someone who can help. Lost P.O. Box key attached to a red change purse in Crested Butte. A lost blue, black, diamond, steel hiking pole, tracking poles at Snodgrass Trailhead. Lost brown rain jacket between River Bend and the bridge on Highway 135. 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Lost bracelet with antique coins, gold and silver, the weekend of the Arts Festival. And a lost blue wallet, small square near Ace. And got one more here to read. A lost green baseball hat with yellow Sundance. The yellow Sundance Outdoors Club 1969 patch on it. It looks like a U.S. Forest Service hat, and that was lost in CB South at the end of last month. Okay, that's it for the lost. Found items include a children's prescription eyeglasses, wire-rimmed with pink ear arms, and that was lost 2 miles up Scarps Ridge Trail. Or excuse me, that's found. That's found. Found 2 miles up Scarps Ridge Trail. Found ring, call to describe, at the Big Mine Ice Arena, and that's at the Marshal's office. Found dog collar controller at the bench trail area. A found Deshone watch, women's brand, at the top of Waterfall Creek in Double Top. Found credit cards belonging to Coleman Drennan at Prospect Trailhead. And that's it for the founds. Lost and Found is heard weekdays at 1 and 9 p.m. Weekends at 9 p.m. If you've lost or found an item and would like to put a message on KBT's Lost and Found, please call the station 970-349-7444. 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Let's get back to the music. Keeping it funky today. Deep cut funk 45s.
would be Tiny Records. Maybe have a couple songs on them, maybe three songs. That's it. A lot of these artists that I'm playing may have only had a 45 or two, and that's it. And we're digging deep for those artists because there are a plenty of them that put out some great music. So let's keep it going. Here is James Brown Medley. I Made a Mistake, Lowdown Popcorn by the Apollo Commanders.

have a meatball.

And I want it nasty. 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You got to work something to get it. You know, flashing it. All right. Keep it on me. Let me get down into it. What's that plan? Savage Jet. Huh? Let me tell you like it is. Color and call me brother, huh? 'Cause you know, I know.

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My name is Adley. This is the Sugar Shack. The song you're listening to is The Soul 7, Deep Cut Funk 45. The song is called Southside Funk. Before that, Dave Hamilton, Ain't It a Groove. Some New Orleans funk before that, Cyril Nebel, Gossip. 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Let's keep it going.

0: Yo, is this the train that's going uptown?
1: Yeah, mama, did you want to get down?
0: What you mean get down?
1: Down means hang around.
0: What you
1: mean? I'm the one.
0: Oh, yeah. What makes you think you're the one?
1: I'm the one because I was here first. I'm the seventh son.
0: Well, all right, then. That's a good answer. I can buy that.

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Girl, you sure look good. 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

0: Phenomenals, Soul and Sunshine, Downtown, Rap On. Before that, some more from James Brown's original Funky Divas. I'll pause that for a sec. Marva Whitney. So I played a few off of that James Brown's original Funky Divas album today. Let's see. United 8 before that. Getting Uptown to Get Down. The Soul 7 before that with Southside Funk. And I got about 11 more minutes with you here in the Sugar Shack on KBUT. Thanks for listening. Got a fill-in today. Looks like Kalasa Mama is filling in this afternoon for Jess while she is out enjoying herself today for the Any Chance Shadow Dance show. So stay tuned. Here's Ernie and the Top Notes with a message.
1: Brothers, don't sit there with your head hanging down. Hey, get up, brothers. I know the ghetto have got you down. But there's something I

0: 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Drop on.
1: Get down, brother. Get down.

The Halasa Mama is in studio filling in for Jess. Stay tuned for Any Chance Shadow Dance. I'm out of here till next week. Thanks for listening. Have a great week, everybody.

shadow dance. I will be covering for Jess Ludwig on this lovely Tuesday afternoon. Monday? What day is this? Yeah, Tuesday. Anyway, you're listening to 90.3 KBUT Crested Butte, 88.7 KGNI Gunnison, and worldwide at KBUT.org. Thanks so much for tuning in. I generally go as Halasa Mama DJ Metal, but I will be covering a different genre today. So you can refer to me as DJ Gazelle. I hope you guys like what you hear. I'll be on from 2 to 4. Thanks so much for tuning in.

tick, tick. Got me losing focus. Eyes real low, but the mind stay open, open, open. 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

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What's up, guys? I am DJ Gazelle, filling in for Jess Ladwig on Last Chance Shadow Dance. Thanks so much for tuning in. I guess it's Monday. Wasn't sure if it was Tuesday. Is this a weekday? Not sure. 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Keeping rivers flowing, crops growing, and water security for generations to come. 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I also just had someone call in there at the top of Obie Joyful on the side of Daisy Pass, and there is a white dog on the loose barking. So if you know or have any information, give us a call here at the studio and we will try and get that figured out for you, although I don't really have a contact number. So if you're missing a white dog and you're around that area, maybe go check that out. Hope everybody finds their animals and hope everybody's having a great Monday. Thanks again for tuning in. This is Last Chance Shadow Dance. I am DJ Gazelle. Please enjoy.

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What's everyone up, everyone here listening to Last Chance Shadow Dance, and I am DJ Gazelle filling in for Jess Ladwig. Thank you so much for tuning in. Hope you're having a fabulous Monday. It is gorgeous out there, and I hope you're listening to some tunes that you like too. 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All right, let's just continue on here. This is Astral Projection by Enrico Sanluiano. Pretty sure that's how you say that. Maybe not. Hope I didn't mess it up too much. Thanks so much for tuning in. This is DJ Gazelle filling in for Jess Ladwig, Last Chance Shadow Dance.

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I am DJ Gazelle, filling in for Jess Ladwig. Thank you so much for tuning in. This is Last Chance Shadow Dance, and we are having a good time. We got about 20 minutes left. Thank you guys so much for tuning in. 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All right, guys, we're going to continue on here. We've got a few more songs, 20 minutes-ish, so hope you guys are enjoying it. Thank you so much for tuning in to KBUT.

This is community radio for the Gunnison Valley. I am DJ Gazelle, filling in for Jess Ladwig on her Last Chance Shadow Dance show. Ooh, that was a mouthful. Thank you guys so much for tuning in. Have an awesome week and hope to catch you on the flip side. Thank you so much for listening to KBUT. 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

Hi, I'm Tony Todd, host of the West Elk Word here on KBUT, where community voices live on. We recently lost a dear friend to many here in the Gunnison Valley, the one and only Polly Oberosler. This episode features a conversation I had with Polly in the summer of 2025 about her new book entitled The Low Down from High Up. It's a collection of essays reflecting Polly's unique observations throughout a lifetime here in the Gunnison Country. Nobody will ever know or love this place more than she did. I hope you enjoy listening to our chat.

0: Welcome to the West Elk Word. I'm Tony Todd, here with writer, naturalist, philosopher, and historian, Polly Oberosler. Polly's here to chat about her recently published book, a collection of essays called The Low Down from the High Up. Polly, welcome.
1: Good morning.
0: How did this book come about?
1: I had several people in the town of Crested Butte suggest that I put my Crested Butte News column, The Grazing of Tamichi, into a book, that I would put several of those into a book. So I put 60 of probably 160, be my guess.
0: How'd you choose them? Was there a methodology, or did you just go with favorites?
1: Favorites of mine, favorites of others, etc. Organizing them was difficult. Keith Acostic put that book together for me. She helped me try to figure out how to organize everything, and we kind of went from the low down in the valley to the high up, basically.
0: Oh, and that's how it's organized, from the valley experiences and observations to the high country.
1: Mm-hmm.
0: Oh, that's interesting. I didn't actually notice that. I don't know why.
1: Well, yeah. It's a little ambiguous, that's for sure.
0: And that title, how'd you come up with that? That's pretty clever.
1: I don't know. I thought of that one day, and I'm like, I got to use this for a book.
0: There you go. And you did.
1: Yeah.
0: Yeah. Perfect.
1: Yeah.
0: It couldn't be better. It's perfect. You write about your childhood, your parents, and you write a lot about the thriving metropolis of Almont, Colorado, which is where you grew up. Your dad was a huge influence on you growing up. Both your parents were.
1: Mm-hmm.
0: But your dad stands out. And in fact, you credit him for teaching you how to write. How so?
1: Yeah, he helped me write for 4-H stuff. And I would watch him write Christmas letters or what have you for the resort that I grew up on. He'd send to the guests. And I don't know. He just helped me when I had like an essay to do or little term paper or whatever. He was quite helpful. He knew, and I'm not quite sure how that came to be, although going to school to the eighth grade back then was a whole lot different than now. They knew a lot.
0: Yeah, they did know a lot. Yeah, there's a big difference in I don't know, maybe it was the nice, intimate, one-room schoolhouse that gave him all that attention back in the day.
1: Well, even in Crested Butte.
0: Mm-hmm. Your dad was actually independent and on his own at a very early age, wasn't he?
1: Yeah.
0: Yeah, tell us about that.
1: He was probably out on his own at 15 at the very latest and working odd jobs. And he was born in 1912, so he was probably out on his own by 1925. And then the Depression hit, so a lot of little jobs.
0: Well, let's talk a little bit about the Depression, because there was an incident that occurred at the onset of that kind of infamous time in history related to your dad and your grandfather. Tell us that story.
1: Yeah, my grandfather had one of several ranches that he owned over the years. He had in Alturas, California, and he sold a bunch of cattle on Friday and decided not to ride into town, however far that was, and on the Friday, he'd wait till Monday, and he got there and the bank was empty.
0: So the Depression had struck. The banks had been hit by a run, and they all closed.
1: Big time. So, he didn't make a dime on those cattle.
0: So he was out. All the money in the bank was gone.
1: Yep.
0: How did that affect your dad and his brothers?
1: Oh, I think it very definitely affected all those people, you know, especially, I mean, for me, close to me, or my parents, both of them it affected.
0: Suddenly there's no money to inherit.
1: There's nothing. I mean, nothing.
0: Wow. Your mom had an adventure at an early age also, which is kind of a neat story, and that's included in one of the essays in the book. Tell us about that.
1: The resort that I grew up on and she grew up on, she ended up as well as I did, knowing a lot of the people that came to stay in the cabins. And she had a couple that were from California, that Hollywood, that really thought she should get out in the world, and they offered to take her to California for the first, I don't know, several weeks or a couple months, I don't know for sure. And she worked in their dry goods store because she had experience in our little store in Almont. So anyway, she met a lot of people there, and one of them was Walt Disney. She talked to him many times. And it really shored up her confidence, I think, in herself.
0: How did that?

0: she picked up on it. I don't know. She was pretty clever.
1: It helped her discover her inner comedian, or comedienne, as they might have called it back then. Tell us a little more about what it was like growing up in Alma. I know you did a lot of different jobs around the resort. And we think of it as a resort. We call it a resort today. If you think of a resort today, you think of some kind of fancy place with spas and people doting on you and all of that. That's not the kind of resort this was. This was a fishing cabin rental resort, right?
0: Mm-hmm.
1: And you did pretty much everything in helping your parents run that place, right?
0: Yep. We catered to fishermen, as did a lot of ranching families. They would build a cabin or two, and the fishermen would come out of Denver and fly fish on the Taylor, the East, the Gunnison, etc. And in fact, I have a friend that wants me to write a book about the resorts because they don't exist anymore.
1: Mm-hmm.
0: Three Rivers Resort is my folks' place, and it exists, and it's very similar to what it was. They did very little to change things. You'd clean cabins, you'd worked in the store, you pumped gas. I was pumping gas one day in a trucker's semi-rig, and he had, I don't know how much gas he bought, but he had a $100 bill. And I was about 8 years old, and I didn't have $100 in the register to pay him back. I mean, in bills. So I was counting quarters and dimes by the time my dad came in the store. And he goes, "Oh, Polly, I have change right down here." Well, I didn't know.
1: You were going to give the guy a few bags of dimes.
0: Exactly. So, yeah, we did everything.
1: That's pretty cool. And what does that do for a kid? I mean, if you do everything, cleaning cabins, making change for people buying gas, working the store, what does that do for a kid growing up? What did that do for you?
0: Well, it makes you pretty darn rounded, you know. I picked rocks by the hours from what's now the trailer court there to make a trailer court, and cleaned outhouses, and I don't know. You just do what has to be done.
1: And you develop a certain level of confidence, I would think, in belief that you can do things.
0: Sure. And I didn't do as much as I could have. I was more interested in horses, so
1: mm-hmm.
0: It wasn't long that I was nowhere to be found.
1: Off on some trails somewhere.
0: Somewhere.
1: Yeah. And that brings me to my next question. It makes me think it couldn't have been all work and no fun.
0: No. There was a lot of fun.
1: I bet. Tell us about that. What'd you do for fun?
0: We climbed all the peaks there. And when I finally got my own horse, I would take off on her. And I'd tell them I was leaving, but they never knew where I was. I was off climbing around in the woods on my horse, you know. And yeah, we did everything like that. And one of the most important things we did, of course, was skateboard by the hour in the dance hall, which is still standing at 105 years old or something.
1: Your grandfather built that?
0: Yeah,
1: is that right?
0: My grandfather built it, my mom's father.
1: And I believe the piano that's sitting in my house.
0: Yeah, it
1: was
0: came
1: there.
0: From there.
1: Yeah. Yeah. Just for all you guys out there. Polly gave me a piano a few years ago.
0: Yeah.
1: Yeah. And that's the piano.
0: Yeah, it was too big for our little house. So.
1: Yeah, it's too big for my little house too, but I still love it. At one point in your life, Polly, you landed what you describe as your dream job. And you write about this in the book. What was that dream job and why was it the fulfillment of a dream?
0: Well, it was a Forest Service job. And I got to be on my horse all day, or most of the day. And I camped in the West Elk Wilderness for 20 years. And I cut logs that were clogging the trails. And sometimes you didn't cut logs because the trail went straight up the hill. You'd go now, reroute the trail. So it was a switchback or what have you. I hauled mountains of trash. Probably a

0: ton a year on my horses.
1: Wow.
0: Approximately. Old trash. Not new. Really old. Super old. Back in the day when the Forest Service told you to bury your trash, that's what you did with it.
1: Mm.
0: And so forth. And I've only found one or two places that were recent.
1: Did you ever find any cool stuff among that trash?
0: Oh, sure. Oh, sure. I found a Coleman lantern that was probably one of the first ones made. And I couldn't bring it out, so I set it on a behind a log. And about then, one of the Peonia guys came and changed the sign there, and he found it. And I know that's where it is. But anyway, it wasn't mine, you know. It was something that was there, and I thought it was very cool. And so I always took it. And we had old bottles. And
1: sure. You know. Do you have a story from your Forest Service days? Did you enforce poaching laws or anything like that? Did you bust poachers or clear people out that were squatting or any of that kind of stuff? No.
0: No. What the only thing I did of any consequence like that working for the Forest Service was, I think, my second year was checking out a place up near Crested Butte that was obviously a distribution point for illicit material. And it was being flown in there with a tiny plane and so forth and so on. But otherwise, no. You would suggest that somebody not camp someplace, or you'd make it so they couldn't camp there by rerouting the trail way around it or whatever, to salvage the desecration that occurred over a century.
1: Mm-hmm.
0: You know.
1: That's surprising that you found evidence of illicit material near Crested Butte. Wow.
0: Imagine that.
1: Imagine that.

If you are just joining us here today on the West Elk Word, I'm Tony Todd, here with Polly Oberosler, author of The Low Down from the High Up, a collection of essays about family, history, and a life in the Gunnison Country.

0: Tell us the story of the magpies in your yard. This story really intrigued me. I really loved this story and actually how emotional I felt about it. Kind of the same emotion that you were feeling, and I think in the telling of the story, because it's not really just about magpies in the yard.
1: No. When we lived in Mount Crested Butte, we had a really big willow patch in the yard and a stream that ran through our property, a little tiny one. And the magpies decided to set up shop in those willows, and they would get really large sticks, way bigger than they could really fly with, so they'd walk up the bank above the willows and then fly straight across to where their nest was going to be. And they built it like a log cabin, and it had two entrances. I guess an escape route, heck if I know. But that's how the magpies build it, often with two entrances. And they would play and tease the cat, who followed them up a willow, one behind her, pecking her as she went up, trying to get a hold of the other one for lunch. And they all but got her in to fall in the creek, but she finally wised up and turned around. And I think they moved out because of her and changed their whole scope of life by moving across to the neighbors because of the cats. And that's kind of how we do things in life. If you don't like something, you don't like your neighbor, you move, or if you can, and or you fix it.
0: Yeah, and in some cases, the world changes around you beyond your control.
1: Oh, sure.
0: In the case of the magpies, they thought they had the perfect spot. Then the cats started to be a problem. They really couldn't do anything about the cats. So they went someplace else that was safer, better, whatever.
1: Yeah, safer for your baby.
0: We find that happening in the human society as well.
1: Sure.
0: Things change.
1: Yeah.
0: They do. And we can't often stop. This one
1: change is part of life.
0: Yeah. So you've seen a lot of change in the decades, mm-hmm. over the years, in this valley and in the high country around it. What changes make you worry about the future? What changes have you seen over the years that you would say are cause for concern for you?
1: Locally?
0: Yeah.
1: Really, nothing makes me worry, because the people that came here in the first wave of second homeowners, they figured it out. They, most of them, really understand what the woods are about, what nature's about, what the environment's about. I think what I worry about more than anything is the fact that no one's teaching them what it's about.
0: Anymore.
1: Yep.
0: The first wave of people who came here came with that appreciation and understanding of nature.
1: They learned it.
0: They learned it and held on to it and acted accordingly. But today that isn't the case, right?
1: Well, not with some it is, mm-hmm. obviously, but some folks, they don't understand because no one's told them.
0: Mm-hmm.
1: The best thing anybody could do is sit on the bench at the hardware and learn. And you sit there for 4 hours, you'll talk to 17 different people, and you'll learn.
0: What will you learn?
1: You'll learn what makes a town tick, why it is what it is, or the valley itself. We're more valley-wide now. It used to be Crested Butte was pretty segregated, Gunnison was pretty segregated. Although Gunnison was a supply town for the Butte in the early 1900s, then all the way through when I was a kid, they had a freight truck that came up here and supplied them and so forth and so on. But they were pretty segregated, and now it's more the valley, which is really how it ought to be.
0: Mm-hmm.
1: You know,
0: it is more that way than it used to be, I think. Yeah, although there's still a... There's definitely a socioeconomic divide that has developed over the years.
1: Oh, sure.
0: That's gotten even broader and bigger. Mm-hmm. What about things that give you hope for the future?
1: locally?
0: Mm-hmm.
1: Hmm. Hmm. That's a great question. I just hope that people understand. That's my whole wish.
0: Understand what?
1: What life is about in the mountains. What a handshake is. We don't need a lawyer for everything. Shake somebody's hand, you know? And I think that is something that a lot of people ought to learn. I'd learn more working for the Forest Service. I hunted all my life, and I thought I knew it all. And I started working for the Forest Service and got out there and lived in the woods. I didn't know anything until I observed it and watched it, and that's what people have to do.
0: I think that's a concern for me, too. I see people not observing and watching because their heads are buried in their phones.
1: Yeah,
0: well, and that's what they're witnessing and seeing. And there's some observation to be made there, too. But that doesn't teach you a whole lot about the reality of the natural world or the real society we live in or human behavior or any of that.
1: There was a guy several years ago reading a newspaper in his condo, and a bear walked right behind him, right behind his couch, and into the bedroom. And the gal was fixing her hair and looking in the mirror, and she saw the bear behind her. She used her head. That bear went into the open closet. She slammed the door, called the cops. The guy was still reading his newspaper. He just wasn't observing anything.
0: So the moral of that story is, don't be clueless. Pay attention.
1: Yeah. Pay attention.
0: Polly, what else would you like folks to know about your book? What kind of people might be drawn to your stories?
1: Everyone. Because it's a variety of essays and experiences and philosophies, and I ponder. I'm a ponderer, and there's a lot of pondering in there around a campfire. And
0: I like the pondering. Yeah. In reading your stories, because it makes me ponder.
1: I've heard that a lot mm-hmm. from people that read my column, mm-hmm. is it makes them think. And that's not necessarily intentional. It's just the way I speak or whatever.
0: I think it's interesting to read a vantage point of the world that may be a little bit different from your own experience. Mm-hmm. And it can help change your experience. Mm-hmm. And that's the experience I get reading your book. That I'm like, because I have a lot of outdoor experience myself, but I never lived in the woods for long periods of time. And I didn't grow up in a fishing lodge. And I don't have parents who lived through the Great Depression. So mm-hmm. I have grandparents who did, but not so much parents. And so I don't have that experience. And through your essays, I get to sort of experience that and see what that might be. And you do a great job of expressing what it really felt like during those times mm-hmm. and what you were really observing. So,
1: well, my mom was a storyteller, too, and verbally. And she talked about the Depression and picking up coal on the railroad tracks at night to supplement their coal use to stay warm and so forth. And
0: yeah,
1: so
0: just about everybody in this valley at one time had a coal-burning stove in their house.
1: Oh, yeah. When mm-hmm. I first worked up here, I mean, my folks came up here a little bit, but when I first worked up here in the winter, oh, my God, the whole town was a pall mm-hmm. of coal smoke and
0: black
1: ash.
0: Smoke. Mm-hmm.
1: Yeah, it was crazy.
0: Yeah, an acquaintance of ours, our old friend Jim Michael, told me back in the early days when he first moved to Crested Butte, in the winter you could taste the air.
1: Mm-hmm. Mm-hmm. Oh, yeah. It was so thick on a cold, inverted night.
0: Mm-hmm.
1: You know, if it were snowing and it was blowing at all, it was up valley.
0: Sure.
1: You know, when we lived in Mount CB, we'd watch the smog go by every morning.
0: Wow.
1: And that was after coal. It was more emission, and some coal still was left in, and some wood burning, and, you know.
0: Well, Polly, thanks so much for joining me today. This has been a really fun conversation. Where can people find your book?
1: They can find it at the museum in Crested Butte. They can find it at Towny Books in Crested Butte. They can find it at Abracadabra in Gunnison. The two bookstores will ship, and they ship immediately. So you might as well order it from Amazon. I mean, you could have, but they ship just that fast. So I didn't go with Amazon. I didn't go with any of that.
0: Support the local bookstores.
1: Yes.
0: Yeah, I'm down with that. I'm going to read a passage here. This is actually from the back cover of your book, but I really like this paragraph. You say, "I learned more than I ever dreamed I would about animals, the world we live in, and myself. Life is a circle, and we are all but one speck in the natural world as it encompasses us. Grasses bow their heads after a rain, thankful for nourishment, something humans fail to understand, thankfulness."
1: Yeah. And I want to direct people to my column in the Crested Butte News. It's for everybody. It's not just for the town of Crested Butte. It's all these kind of stories. And some of them will make you think. Some of them you'll probably roll your eyes because I'm way off out in space somewhere. But anyway, that was the mothership of this book. And I've got another book started. It's about a third of the way done on my time in the West Elk Wilderness, 20 years of living in there, and it's pretty cool.
0: Well, we'll be looking forward to that one. Right, I will, on. Anyway, for sure.
1: Right on.
0: Well, Polly Oberosler, thanks so much for joining me today on the West Elk Word.
1: Thanks, Tony.
0: That's it for this edition of the West Elk Word. 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Go to kbut.org, click Programs, then West Elk Word. Thanks for listening today. 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

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I'll share a little background and music history along the way. 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

0: Welcome to the Regional Roundup, a production of Rocky Mountain Community Radio, a coalition of public and community radio stations in Colorado, Wyoming, Utah, and New Mexico, including this one. I'm Maeve Conran, the coalition's managing editor, and coming up on today's show, at this time of year, bears around the region are going through hyperphagia. They're trying to build fat before winter hibernation. But this year's historic drought has limited their food sources, and it's creating more human-bear conflict.
1: So they're having to look to other places, and too often their noses lead them right into our towns.
0: What happens when a whole community can't use its water?
2: People were offering us places to just fill up literally buckets of water.
0: Then runners from around the country take on a 17-mile race high in the Rocky Mountains.
3: Just keep putting one foot in front of the other.
4: Thank you, sir. You can count on that.
0: From Rocky Mountain Community Radio, it's the Regional Roundup. But first, some news from around the Mountain West. Several communities across the region have established policies or passed resolutions in support of immigrants as federal immigration enforcement has increased. This includes Carbondale, Boulder and Durango in Colorado. Now Teton County in Wyoming could add its name to that list. Some town and county leaders say they would support a formal resolution recognising the value of immigrants. KHOL's Sophia Boyd-Fleagle has more.
5: A census count shows foreign-born residents make up about 14% of Teton County's population. Many more travel here daily for work. Such a statement could spark backlash from state and federal leaders as the Trump administration continues its deportation push. But Commissioner Wes Gardner says there's an urgent need to act.
6: There's a whole community of folks here who don't feel like they belong. They don't feel like they're wanted. They don't feel supported. They just feel like they're a commodity, and they're not. They're people. They're, you know, they're friends and neighbors. And by not doing anything, we're doing something.
5: Federal immigration officials have removed about 200 people from Teton County in the past year. A May analysis found most were arrested for driving-related offenses. For KHOL News, I'm Sophia Boyd-Fleagle.
0: On Colorado's western slope, Ziegler Reservoir in Snowmass Village will be the site of an excavation next summer. It's not the first time the site has drawn the attention of paleontologists. Aspen Public Radio's Reagan Mertz reports now that stakeholders hope to discover more Ice Age fossils following a massive dig over a decade ago.
7: In 2010, a construction crew uncovered a mammoth tusk while digging to expand the reservoir. The Denver Museum went on to uncover more than 35,000 animal bones, representing 85,000 years of history. This new research will provide context for the tens of thousands of fossils researchers found at the site 15 years ago.
8: Who knows how many eras of things we're going to find down there. It's going to be pretty major.
7: That's Snowmass Tourism, Sarah Stuckey Sanchez. Several events over the next year will commemorate the research. Ziegler is still recognized as the richest high-altitude Ice Age ecosystem ever discovered. For Aspen Public Radio, I'm Reagan Mertz.
0: Record-breaking drought in the Mountain West has contributed to wildfire conditions and low reservoirs, and it's hurt agriculture and recreation. As our rural climate reporter Caroline Yonez reports, it could also affect leaf peeping.
9: Every time a tree photosynthesizes, it uses water. This year's drought means that trees have had less of that scarce resource.
10: The colors that we see are really, they become more vibrant if they have adequate amount of water. And they become more dull as they start to lose that water or as water resources become limited.
9: That's Dan West, the state forest entomologist with the Colorado State Forest Service. He says fall colors will likely be a little early this year due to stress from lack of water. This year's drought will have ripple effects, too. West says trees need consistent precipitation from year to year, and climate change throws that out of whack.
10: As we get warmer and warmer and our precipitation regime oscillates every year, you know, it just makes it harder and harder to be a tree in Colorado.
9: Depending on how cold it gets overnight, West says peak fall colors across much of Colorado will be visible in the next couple of weeks. Caroline Yanez, Rocky Mountain Community Radio.
0: Well, in addition to the leaves turning color early, Dan West says that the size of the leaves will be smaller as a result of the drought.
10: Of course, the leaves that were produced were much smaller than what we would typically see. And so what does all this translate to, right? So here we sit, right, okay, in September, October, waiting for the show to come on. Well, a lot of the leaves have brown edges, which just goes to show that it's just super dry, right? It's no different than your houseplant. If you don't water your houseplant all winter, it's going to end up with these brown edges along the leaves. Same thing is happening along these aspens and cottonwoods and all the riparian vegetation that we all love to see in the fall. So, and then in between the veins of a leaf, we're starting to see this yellowing. And all that is just an indication that trees are really water stressed and they're starting to drop those leaves early.
0: Dan West is the state forest entomologist with the Colorado State Forest Service. Well, the drought has impacted not just the trees, but it's significantly impacted wildlife. There's been a sharp uptick in bear-human conflict around the region this summer. Bears' food sources have been diminished as a result of the drought. In addition, we're now at the time of year when black bears are preparing for hibernation. In hyperphagia, bears need to eat as many as 20,000 calories a day to pack on the pounds before winter. And with a bad snow year and ongoing drought, bears are looking anywhere they can for something to eat. And that means they're more likely to come into town looking for food. And it's the responsibility of humans to keep them from getting into trash, bird feeders, pet food or grills. KOTO's Julia Caulfield spoke with John Livingston from Colorado Parks and Wildlife about why it's important to stay bear aware and what we can do to protect our ursine neighbours.
1: Usually what we see around the state is maybe one area or one county has a lot more human bear conflict reported incidents to us than another. Usually it's like Aspen had a bad year, but it's not so bad in Durango, or, you know, Montrose dealt with a freeze and it's worse for them, but actually things are better for Glenwood or Steamboat this year. But what has happened this year, brought on by prolonged and historic drought, historically low snowpack last year, our mountain communities are experiencing higher levels of human bear conflict, but it's not unique to just the Western Slope either. We are seeing it in Boulder, Estes Park, places like Pueblo and Colorado Springs, even down to Trinidad and Walsenburg. Bears are much more active looking for food because the natural food production just hasn't come in as widely distributed this year. So instead of it being isolated to one part of the state, we're really seeing a kind of more of a, what I would say, a statewide food failure. So they're having to look to other places, and too often their noses lead them right into our towns, into our dumpsters, to our bird feeders, to dog and cat food that gets left outside, anything like that that's easier for them to access without having to roam 5-10 miles looking for a tree that is producing something. If they can get it all in one alley and all in one block at the same time, they really don't have any incentive to leave or go anywhere else. And that's why we continue to see these higher rates of conflict in our developed areas.
11: When we think about, as you mentioned, it's been a really hard year for bear when it comes to drought and food sources and the like. Why is it bad that if a bear, you know, in this year when it's crunch time, they're having a hard time preparing for hibernation, why is it bad that they're able to get some calories from birdseed or pet food or garbage or whatever that might be? Like, not the best, but for this year we'll allow it.
1: Yeah. You know, two different terms I'll throw at you, which a lot of times get transposed as if they're one and the same, but they're really kind of different issues. We got food conditioning and we have human habituation. So human habituation is when bears get too close and too familiar and too used to being around humans in our human spaces, where conflict is more likely to escalate. The more comfortable they are around humans, then the more bold they may become being around humans. Food conditioning is them getting used to a food source that's been supplied, and it kind of changes their natural behavior from looking for those natural foods that they would on their own. They get used to getting provided supplemental food from humans, finding our trash, finding all these things that we mention all the time. And then a bear remembers that for years, at least 2 years. Usually they'll remember getting a food source from somewhere. And that could be just going to a campground once. where people left the campground, left a little bit of food behind or left some food on the grill. Bear comes back and gets it. That bear is going to keep checking out that campsite for the next 2 years to see if there's a food reward there until there's some sort of negative or adverse conditioning. Then it'll remember that negative association for just as long. So again, another reason why it's really important that humans don't make bears feel comfortable being around our spaces, but let's also touch on like what they're eating. So a bear's natural diet, you know, these berries, nuts, seeds, also eating on carcasses, bringing down fawns, but when they're getting our trash, and we go back to this incident we had in Telluride, I believe it was 2023 a lot, where, haha, bear's getting into trash. Oh, look at this big bear, 500-pound bear walking around. A few weeks later, we get a call. It's looking sick. It's acting weird. It's getting too close to people. Not sure what's going on with it. We have to make the hard decision to euthanize that bear. We conduct a necropsy, which is where basically like an autopsy, and it had, you know, over 20 of those non-flushable wipes in its stomach that had completely blocked its digestive system. Bear was going to slowly starve to death. And a 500-pound bear is going to starve to death over the course of like 9 to 10 months. A pretty gruesome and horrific death to have to go that way when you can't digest and process anything that you're trying to eat. Bears' digestive systems too, it's like they don't 100% digest and get every nutrient out of everything they eat. They need to eat like 30 pounds worth of food in a day to try to gain 3 pounds. That's how their metabolisms and their digestive systems work. They're not getting anything out of eating plastic boxes, plastic bags, you know, styrofoam, whatever it may be, to try to get the little bit of food that may be in there, that they're maybe getting a few calories actually added to their body out of it. What they're really just doing is getting all this plastic and awful stuff into their system. So we don't want to see that with bears. We also want to keep them wild. We don't want them looking to us for easy meals and staying in our towns. We want them to be up in the mountains, flipping over rocks, licking up ants, looking for larvae from a beehive or an anthill, or, you know, looking for deer fawns or whatever it may be that they can also eat in years like this where we don't have the abundance of their kind of staples that they typically eat this time of year.
11: When you think about those of us living at the urban wildland interface, I don't, maybe for like lack of a better way of saying it, it's like, how do we get it into our heads that this is actually our responsibility and part of the responsibility of living in these places? And it's not just
1: right.
11: A cute sighting.
1: There's 6 million of us. There's 20,000 of them. It's up to the 6 million of us to make the right choices, do the right things, so that the 20,000 of them aren't faced with the consequences. And we call it human-bear conflict. And the human part of that goes first for a reason. Because humans can fix the behavior. The bears are going to be bears. They're driven by wild and natural instincts. But it's up to us humans to secure our properties, to secure our trash, make decisions about not putting up bird feeders at the months the bears are active, and do things to keep these critters wild and out of our spaces so that negative things don't happen to them.
11: John, is there anything else you would like to add that I haven't asked?
1: When more bears are coming into our communities and we're seeing the hardships that they're going through, that a lot of them go through in the wild every year regardless, but when it's visible to us, our instinct is like, how do we help? Like, gotta help. And just want to remind people, like, again, they're resilient. They're stronger than us. They handle these conditions a lot better than we do. If you see a bear with cubs around, like, you don't need to feel extra sorry for it. Like, in fact, we actually really need that bear to get the message that it's not okay to be here. So she's not teaching her cubs these same behaviors. They need to have the tools and know how to go find those natural foods and not only have a memory of getting human provided food sources. So bang pots and pans, blow a whistle, blow an air horn. Like, your neighbors might think you're nuts. I've heard it from people before, like, we don't need to be doing this to bears. They're not dangerous. They've lived here forever. But the more they get used to being around our homes and around our spaces, all too often that ends tragically for the bear, where they're not getting to live out a natural life and getting a natural death. So just keep that in mind. And if your instinct is to help, the best help you can give them is not helping them or making them feel uncomfortable. And think about what's best for that bear if you do truly care about it.
11: Thank you so much for coming in and trying to remind us once again to do our part to be bear aware.
1: Yeah. Remember, it's not a bad thing to call us and let us know what's going on. Even citing data helps our biologists. It helps us understand what's happening with the population better. And just because you call the CPW Montrose office about a bear doesn't mean we're coming out with a trap or trying to do anything with it. Most of the time, we can really help by just giving some sound advice. But if we don't know about what's happening until all of a sudden it's the third time a bear's been in a house on this street, it's really hard to get a call once a line has been crossed where CPW is left with only one management decision to make instead of ones where we can recommend 5-10 different things to people. Let us help you too.
11: Colorado Parks and Wildlife was forced to euthanize a bear in Durango earlier this week. During a necropsy, CPW found full plastic bags and non-flushable wipes blocking its intestines. So far in 2026, CPW has been forced to euthanize 294 bears, compared to 83 in the same time frame last year. For KOTO and Rocky Mountain Community Radio, I'm Julia Caulfield.
0: You're listening to the Regional Roundup from Rocky Mountain Community Radio. I'm Maeve Conran. Well, the ongoing drought has impacted water quantity across the region, but in one small town in Colorado, water quality has been a major concern. So much so that for more than a month, many people in the small town of Garfield, that's about 15 miles west of Salida, have been under a boil advisory issued by the Colorado Department of Health and Environment. For these people, that means the water they receive from their water provider is not safe for drinking, cooking, washing dishes and more without boiling it first for 3 minutes. KHN's Hal Tuttle reports now on why that's happened and what it's meant for residents.
12: My name is Britt Searles.
13: Britt, you live up in Garfield.
12: I do. I live up in Garfield and have had a house up there since we started building in 2007, I believe.
13: Would you walk us through just a general timeline of events regarding the water this
12: time around?
13: Well, where do you think we should begin?
12: Well, the first time we lost water for a considerable amount of time was in 2013, and I was...
13: Britt explained to me that following the loss of water in 2013... she lost confidence in the quality and reliability of the water they received.
12: But yeah, I haven't, haven't used that for drinking water or cooking water in a very long time.
13: Folks with houses on the north side of the river running through town, the South Arkansas, rely on Monarch Mountain Lodge as their water provider. For the sake of clarity, I should note that the lodge is not affiliated with the ski resort just up the road. To get a better sense of this water system in Garfield, I spoke with Chelsea Cotton from CDPHE.
14: I am the lead drinking water engineer at the Colorado Department of Public Health and Environment in the Water Quality Control Division. The department's been involved with the system for quite a while. Over the years, we've done a number of inspections of our normal routine compliance activities that have led to some violations for the system.
13: The loss of water from 2013 that Britt told us about was not the only issue. According to a public notice posted on the Monarch Mountain Lodge website in early 2026, there were 13 violations and deficiencies found between 2024 and 2025, which brings us back to this current boil advisory, implemented in early August.
12: Having boil orders is nothing new. We get those pretty often, but this time we were losing pressure, so we knew something was up with the water. Shortly after that, the water was completely stopped. We found out later it was turned off.
13: And how long was it turned off for you?
12: I think it was about 10 or 12 days. We are at the bottom of the line, so we're the last to know when the water is gone. So when we are out of water, we know it's bad.
13: And pressure loss in the water system is a more complex issue than just a lack of water flow.
14: Pressure loss can lead to a short-term acute public health risk, an immediate risk of contamination from bacteria that has entered the water as a result of the pressure loss.
13: So I asked Britt how people responded to this acute public health risk.
12: We have really great neighbors in Garfield. We're pretty close. It's a pretty small community. We were getting water from people who had water. So some people are on wells, and some of us are on that water system that's provided by the hotel. So people with wells, of course, still had water. Everyone on the south side of the river has a well. So a lot of those people were offering us places to just fill up literally buckets of water and, you know, drinking water, laundry, all of that stuff.
13: The county was also a key part of the response here, as Andrea Carlstrom, director of Chaffee County Public Health, told us.
15: We were able to quickly figure out some short-term solutions, given the fact that, you know, the boil bottle advisory was coupled with actually like lack of water issues.
13: Some of those short-term solutions included a large non-potable tank of water that was delivered to residents, as well as access to laundry facilities and access to showers.
2: We got passes for showering at the aquatic center, which was really nice too, because it's not very fun to go to work after you haven't showered for a few days. little things that seem little, but they're really pretty big. In 2013, when we lost water for such a long time, I know from just experience being part of the community, Salida community, people didn't really know that anyone actually lived in Garfield. I would say I live in Garfield and people would say, no, you don't. Nobody lives there. And so this time around, it was pretty amazing just to have somebody say, yeah, we know that people live there and we are aware of your situation and that that not having drinkable water is an issue and we care. And that was really pretty cool. I'm very grateful.
13: In terms of what's next, the boil advisory remains in place in Garfield, and a lot of work needs to be done to bring the water system into compliance with CDPHE standards, as Chelsea Cotton told me.
16: It's a long path for the system to correct all of those issues and all of those violations. But most important steps the system needed to take, it was to hire a certified operator in responsible charge. So basically this is the person that oversees the system, and they have done that. So we're currently working with the operator.
13: Bo Ritz of the Monarch Mountain Lodge spoke with me by phone and confirmed that the lodge had hired a certified operator and told me, quote, "We feel for the community and are doing everything we can to make sure we are offering pure, clean water to residents." For KHEN Radio in Salida, Colorado, I'm Hal Tuttle.
0: And we round out the show with a race. For more than five decades, runners have tackled the Imogene Pass Run in southwest Colorado. The race starts in Ouray and follows a 17-mile dirt road over a 13,000-foot pass before finishing in Telluride. It began as a training run for the Pikes Peak Marathon, but it's since evolved into a race in its own right, attracting runners from near and far. KVNF's Brody Wilson tackled the run himself recently and brings us this report.
17: Hi, this is John Unger. I'm here getting ready to start the Imogene Pass Run in 12 minutes. For my 33rd year.
18: My name is Donna Senti, and I am running the Imogene Telluride. Woo-hoo! Yeah, can't wait.
19: I'm Bruce Fink. I'm from Northampton, Massachusetts, actually. Oh. Running the Imogene Pass Run.
20: It was dark and raining at the start line at Ouray. As the sun rose, it lit the sky over the Ouray Amphitheater a beautiful orange, and to the west toward Yankee Boy Basin, there was a little piece of rainbow. It's 17 miles to Telluride over Imogene Pass from Ouray, and that pass tops out at over 13,000 feet. I ran it with a recorder to see who takes on this kind of challenge.
18: I am from out of Madison, Wisconsin.
21: Have you ever run this run before?
18: Never, never. Wow. It's my biggest challenge. I'm running the 50 states right now.
19: It's hard, you know. It's hard. But then, you know, your head just goes places that it doesn't go anywhere else.
22: I wish I could do it too. Not in the cards for me, but we've been doing it for years, so it has this coming home feeling to us, even though we don't live here.
20: Sure. At 7:30 a.m., nearly 1,600 runners crowd together at the start line. The gun is fired, and a river of runners in raincoats head south on US 550 and up Camp Bird Road. It's nothing but up for 10 miles. About half a mile in, I ran into a surprisingly old man from Oklahoma.
23: Nathan Sharon from Enid, Oklahoma.
21: How are you feeling here at mile 0.5? Sir, if you don't mind my asking your age.
23: 84.
21: Well, you just keep putting one foot in front of the other.
23: Thank you, sir. You can count on that.
24: Last year, I was actually supposed to do it with my boyfriend and our friends, and then I got a knee injury. So... this is my redemption year. No complaining today. That's my rule. Right. Just positive mindset.
21: Right on.
25: Liz, Olympia, Washington. Well, this is actually the first one I've done in 23 years.
20: Liz is 64 years old.
25: 25 years ago, I was running Pikes Peak Marathon, and people were talking about this race.
21: How does that feel to you to be doing this for the first big trail race in a quarter century?
25: Right now, really hard.
20: Back near the highway, a man stood at the roadside watching us go by and taking photographs. He is a local legend. In 1974, Rick Trujillo ran this with six other people. He won. 52 runnings later, he was still there.
23: Well, I am just amazed. As I remember the first few years, it's hard to believe it's more than 50 years ago. And what it's turned into just boggles my mind. Well, the thing is, I'm 78 now. I don't have another 52 years. That's reality. I'm finally delegating, farming out various responsibilities to other board members. Yeah. Because it has to be done. It's time to pass the torch.
20: Almost 3 hours in, we climbed above timberline and looked down at rain-soaked Ouray. We were over 11,000 feet. We were going about 20 or 30 minutes a mile, and we ran into two men from Grand Junction who were hiking together.
21: Why in the hell, at your age, would you be up here doing this?
3: Because I can.
4: That's right. That's what I
3: expect. My mom had muscular dystrophy at 40. Yeah, and so I wanted to keep moving until I couldn't.
5: Luck has nothing to do with it. It's all, and it's not work, because that's what you do for a living to make money. It's time and effort and good fortune and the support of your loved ones.
4: Well, you know, it makes me feel grateful to be alive and to be able to do it at my age,
5: being here,
4: which is 74.
6: My name's Jennifer, and this is sort of a siblings tradition that we have. I'm on here with my sister, a husband, and two little kids waiting for me at the finish line. And I want them to, you know, see their parents do things that are challenging, even if it's not optimal. Getting to challenge ourselves and feel alive.
21: Feel alive.
6: Even though I don't feel very alive right now.
20: The pass is at 13,000 feet, and by the time we got there, the sky was brilliant blue. But you hear people cheering for you from the top well before you can see the top. The volunteers blow horns and shake cowbells for every runner, and most of them have run it themselves.
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6: Oh, I know KVNF. I'm a DJ at CODA.
21: All the people who love all these people are like cheering for them but can't be here. And you are.
6: Most of the volunteers on the summit have done this race multiple times. And we know what it's like to do this race that is a bitch. I mean, it is awful. And we know what it's like to, like, be way down there and, like, listening to the horns. And it's the only thing that gets you to the summit.
20: From the pass, it's 7 miles down to Telluride. We got there, but the theme I kept hearing all the way up from Ouray and all the way down into Telluride was the first thing that anybody said to me that morning. Here's John Unger about to start his 33rd imaging.
23: But I'm celebrating getting to still be running when a lot of great people, a lot of great runners and friends have are no longer here or are even younger than me and unable to run anymore. So I'm kind of running for them and for my future selves, I guess, too.
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0: 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Thanks to KHOL's Sophia Boyd-Fliegel, Aspen Public Radio's Reagan Mertz, our rural climate reporter Caroline Yanez, KOTO's Julia Caulfield, KHN's Hal Tuttle, and KVNF's Brody Wilson for today's show. Our theme music is Take Me Somewhere by Joel Adam Russell. I'm Maeve Conran. Thanks for listening.
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0: doing so well, and they'll take the most positive story and make it as negative as possible.
1: President Trump is yet again in a showdown with the White House press corps after he moved to bar journalists from three news outlets.
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1: I'm Juana Summers.
2: And I'm Scott Detrow. This hour, we'll speak to a past president of the White House Correspondents Association about the stakes when the president's actions aren't being covered.
1: Also, a look at how the president is wielding power and the political strategy behind his choices.
3: These moves look like a guy who wants very visible wins and personal imprint more than he wants to reset the political weather.
2: Plus, data centers are reshaping politics and your neighborhood.
4: Can you hear that noise? That is all the time. That is all the time.
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5: Live from NPR News in Washington, I'm Ryland Barton. Paramount's Skydance is one step closer to a deal to merge with Warner Brothers Discovery. As NPR's Mondelez Del Barco reports, the company settled an antitrust lawsuit filed by 12 state attorneys general.
6: Paramount CEO David Ellison agrees to operate Paramount Pictures and Warner Brothers separately, at least for now, and to release at least 30 films a year. He also promised to create an independence board for their news operations, CNN and CBS. California Attorney General Rob Bonta says those concessions and more satisfy antitrust concerns. Even so,
7: the settlement is not a vote of support for this merger. It is not a blessing.
6: Critics of the merger, like former Federal Trade Commissioner Alvaro Bedoya, say the attorneys general caved to Paramount after it threatened to leave California.
8: The billionaires won here. These guys censored, bribed, and bullied their way to the top.
6: The mega merger could finalize within weeks. Mondelez Del Barco, NPR News.
5: Transportation Secretary Sean Duffy says severed telecom lines that snarled air traffic in the Northeast have been fixed. NPR's Joel Rose reports hundreds of flights were canceled or delayed today.
9: The Federal Aviation Administration says the problems began with a blown circuit at its air traffic control facility in Philadelphia, which also handles traffic at Newark Liberty International Airport. Aviation officials tried to switch to a backup line, but found that it had been cut because of unrelated construction in New Jersey. The impact of the equipment outages spread across the Northeast, with lengthy delays at John F. Kennedy and LaGuardia airports in New York City. The equipment problems overshadowed a long-awaited announcement from leaders at the FAA and the Department of Transportation, who picked the same day to unveil an ambitious plan to use artificial intelligence to manage the nation's airspace. Joel Rose, NPR News, Washington.
5: A group of small business organizations is urging Congress to undo a recent Trump administration move when the U.S. Small Business Administration stopped lending to green card holders. NPR's Alina Selyuk reports these loans are a core pillar of small business financing.
10: This spring was the first time in the history of the SBA that it stopped accepting loan requests from any business that's even partially owned by someone who's not an American citizen. That includes people who live here permanently and legally. They pay the same federal taxes as citizens. Top Democrats from small business committees in the House and the Senate have a resolution to roll this back. And now more than 100 business organizations, including lenders, have signed a letter to congressional leaders to support the resolution. The advocacy group Small Business Majority says last year SBA loans to green card holders helped support more than 80,000 jobs. Alina Selyuk, NPR News.
5: The National Hurricane Center says the tropical cyclone named Polo is now a hurricane in the Pacific Ocean. It's expected to become a major hurricane by Wednesday. It could bring up to a foot of rain to parts of coastal Mexico. This is NPR News from Washington. A federal appeals court ruled in favor of a new Missouri congressional map backed by President Trump, but it ordered the ruling not to be implemented for a week or until the U.S. Supreme Court can weigh in. It's the latest in the confusing back-and-forth court battle over the map, which was drawn by the Republican-led legislature to help the party keep control of Congress this year. Officials have already sent ballots to citizens overseas and military voters. Rebel groups are trying to overthrow Ethiopia's government. NPR's Jewel Bright reports the alliance includes groups that fought against each other during a civil war.
11: The Alliance for Survival Coalition accuses Prime Minister Abiy Ahmed's government of having too much power and blames it for high rates of poverty. The seven rebel groups are trying to depose the central government. The alliance includes the Tigray's People Liberation Front, which fought a civil war against Ethiopia's federal government between 2020 and 2022. More than 100,000 people were killed in the war before a peace agreement was reached. But tensions have flared up again. The Prime Minister told lawmakers in July that the government had the defensive capabilities to take on the rebel groups. Drew Bright, NPR News, Lagos.
5: Illinois Democratic Governor J.B. Pritzker says he was diagnosed with diabetes 2 years ago, began taking GLP-1 medication, and has lost 80 pounds. According to Chicago Public Media, Pritzker said he wants to talk about it openly, largely because he knows millions of Americans are suffering from obesity-related health conditions. Pritzker is viewed as a likely 2028 presidential candidate. Major U.S. stock indexes rallied today after oil prices declined. This is NPR News.
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0: 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I'm Juana Summers.
1: And I'm Scott Detrow. Three major news outlets are suing President Trump over his decision to ban their journalists from the White House. Other news outlets are also standing up for their colleagues. It is the latest escalation in the president's long-running campaign to discredit the news media over what he sees as unflattering coverage. NPR's Scott Horsley spent a decade covering the White House before he became our economics correspondent, and he joins us now. Hey, Scott.
2: Hi, good to be with you.
1: So what's the basis for the news outlets lawsuit?
2: The three targeted media outlets, CNN, MS Now, and Politico, say the president's decision to bar some journalists from the White House and not others is a violation of the First Amendment. They also say their due process rights were violated because they didn't get any notice or chance to challenge this decision. Trump made it clear in his comments to other reporters last week that he was unhappy with the kinds of stories these three outlets have been telling.
3: They purposely write

0: And we expect a court hearing on Wednesday.
1: What is the White House saying about this?
0: The White House put out a statement this afternoon saying access is a privilege, not a right. But the media outlets argue that once access has been granted to some reporters, you can't turn away others just because you don't like the tone of their coverage. You know, Trump is not happy with that tone, and he's threatened to lock out other news organizations as well.
2: New York Times is so fake. Washington Post is disgusting. I mean, they're disgusting. I don't get it. Why would they be? You know, we're doing so well. And they'll take the most positive story and make it as negative as possible.
0: There have been a lot of negative stories lately. You know, the war with Iran appears to be stalemated. That's pushing energy prices up, adding to people's frustration with the high cost of living. The president's own approval rating is low, and that could cost Republicans in the upcoming midterms. But as the media outlets argue in their lawsuit, the Constitution does not allow the president to deny the press their First Amendment rights just because he doesn't like the content of their reporting.
1: Reporters and outlets who cover the White House often collaborate so much. How is the rest of the press corps pushing back?
0: Well, other TV networks in particular have rallied in support of their colleagues who are also their competitors. CNN was scheduled to serve as the TV pooler today, meaning they would supply TV pictures and sound to all the other networks. Of course, CNN can't do that while they're barred from the White House grounds. And in solidarity with CNN, the other major TV networks agreed to boycott the pool. As a result, there was no network feed this afternoon of the president's ribbon cutting at the new White House helipad. Other parts of the press corps have taken similar steps, including the still photographers. NPR announced this evening, we will not be using any audio from White House events while this is playing out. And, you know, for a president who has always lived for media attention, even when it is unflattering, that blackout could be the most powerful response.
1: Scott, help people understand who maybe aren't glued to White House coverage and political coverage minute by minute. What is at stake here?
0: This is not really about whether some CNN or Politico reporter gets shut out of the White House for a day or two. The reason those reporters are there, whether from CNN or the New York Times or NPR, is to be the eyes and ears of the American people. Because the public has a right to see and hear what their government's up to without the president using his Sharpie as an editor's pen. Ever since he came to power, Trump has tried to delegitimize the news media, calling it fake news or enemies of the people. And unfortunately, that has sown a lot of distrust that's likely to linger, even if a court does act quickly and order these journalists reinstated.
1: NPR's Scott Horsley, thank you so much.
0: You're welcome.
1: For more on all of this, I talked to Bloomberg's Jeff Mason. He's a longtime White House correspondent and a past president of the White House Correspondents Association. Jeff and I spoke before NPR made that decision about using sound of President Trump. Jeff, good to talk to you.
3: Good to be with you.
1: Let's start with this. What is your response to the White House's argument today that access to the White House is a privilege, not a right?
3: I would just reflect on the First Amendment and the fact that the founders of the United States put it in the Constitution that there is freedom of the press and freedom of speech. And so the ability of reporters, including my colleagues at CNN and MS Now and Politico, to report on what the president does and says and wants to do is protected. It's protected speech and it's protected in terms of the freedom of the press. And so that's what the founders envisioned, and that's what we do, and that's why we show up, and all of our colleagues should have the ability to do that.
1: I want to talk a little bit about the TV pool situation. Help people listening understand why this matters, why that affects the coverage, what people see of the president.
3: Well, let me explain what a pool is first. The WHCA created pooling decades ago because the president holds events in spaces that aren't always big enough to get the entire press corps in. So there are 13 journalists that travel with the president wherever he goes on Air Force One and go into the Oval Office when he's holding events there. Part of that 13-member press pool is the TV pool, and that's made up of the five big networks. And they rotate which network takes their day or travels with the president. And today it was CNN's day. And instead of putting another network in, say Fox or CBS or NBC or among those five, mm-hmm. they decided to not put anyone in out of solidarity with CNN. And that is a big deal because it means there wasn't video, as Scott was saying before. And it also shows solidarity amongst competing networks that work together on the pool, but are also competing with each other for news and for viewers.
1: I covered the White House for a bit. I filled those radio pool seats many times.
3: Yes,
1: and I will say, when people ask me,

0: about covering the White House. One thing people ask a lot is, why don't you all stand up for each other more? When President Trump attacks a reporter, why don't you all defend that reporter? This is your colleague. This is your peer. And there have been calls for years for the White House press corps to push back a little bit more and stand up. I'll note, when you were the president of the White House Correspondents Association, you said an attack on any of us is an attack on all of us. Why do you think a step like this wasn't taken until now?
1: I can tell you, because I've been in the leadership of the press corps, that it is hard to rally the entire press corps and all of these organizations together to make one decision and to back each other. I do think we back each other in practice every day by asking follow-ups, for example, if the president is critical of one reporter. I know that I see some people on social media wishing that we would just walk out of the room or retort back to the president, but we show our support by asking a follow-up question and by sticking to our jobs of reporting the news.
0: Any sense from your personal perspective why this step was taken now and not, say, when the AP, I mean, as down the middle and fair as you could be, the Associated Press, when the AP was blocked from access to parts of the White House, why wasn't something as drastic as this taken?
1: Well, I appreciate you bringing that up, because not only was AP blocked, but the other wires were kicked out as well of our daily spots in the pool, Reuters and Bloomberg. So there's frustrating, I think, sometimes to not feel that solidarity from the very beginning. But we're feeling and seeing it now, and that's important, and I hope to see that continue.
0: Can you give us a sense of what these conversations were like during the first Trump administration? When you were on the WHCA board, you were the president, and President Trump tried to make similar moves. He took away CNN reporter Jim Acosta's hard pass, among other steps. They were ultimately overturned by courts, but the WHCA had a lot of conversations behind the scenes. What were those like?
1: We did, and I can give you a window into that, even starting with the transition in 2016. There were people within Trump's orbit who were talking about or considering moving the press out of the press room entirely and taking the pool off of Air Force One. So I'm proud of those negotiations having led to us staying here. I also think it was reflective of something that people didn't necessarily know around Trump at the beginning, which was he quite likes having the ability to say, hey, bring in the pool. I want this coverage, and having these long cabinet meetings, for example, which were covered by the press corps. Remember, this is a former reality television president, or reality television host, rather, who became president. So he's very keen to have cameras around. All of that said, he has maintained his criticism of the press and using the term fake news and enemy of the people. And that rhetoric is damaging and has been deliberately damaging to the credibility of the press corps. And as I used to say when I was president of the association, I think the way we stand up against that is just by continuing to do robust and good work.
0: One of the things that Trump has shown is how easy it is to go around the mainstream press. Do you think there's a downside here to this standoff, that the answer could be more people with YouTube streams who aren't professional journalists, who don't have journalistic ethics?
1: Look, I've covered the White House for 18 years. I remember at the beginning of the Obama years being outraged as a reporter when the White House first put something out on Twitter instead of sending it to us by email. and, of course, that's ludicrous now to think about. So
0: yeah.
1: Everything changes. But you know, I don't think you can have the same reach with a YouTuber as you can with all of the major media organizations. And so I think that will end up being something that this White House and this president probably reflect on.
0: One thing I'm pretty aware of, and I'm sure you are as well, and we can just work through this together, is that a lot of people in the U.S. do not feel too bad for Washington reporters, you know?
1: Yeah.
0: What would you say to a skeptical listener who says, this is just more self-important whining from the media?
1: Well, I'm okay with that, Scott. I'm fine with working this out with you. But I my answer to that is again, to look back at the Constitution, is that this profession and the work that we do is part of a healthy democracy. And it doesn't matter if some people, including the President of the United States, don't like our coverage. What's important is that we have the right to do that coverage and continue to report on the presidency, and the White House, as well as the rest of the administration. And I would use that also as a moment to just mention that this attack on the press is not limited to just the White House press corps. It's been part of a pattern, including the Pentagon, including the Treasury Department, which just in the last few weeks prevented Bloomberg and the New York Times and the Wall Street Journal from covering a finance minister's meeting.
0: That's Bloomberg's Jeff Mason, longtime White House correspondent. Thank you so much.
1: My pleasure.

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1: President Trump speaks on the opening day of the United Nations General Assembly in New York. The president of Iran is also expected to talk this week. A world body that often tries to bring peace hears from the antagonists in a war. On the next Morning Edition from NPR News.

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2: 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I'm Scott Detrow.
3: And I'm Juana Summers. In a time when Americans seem so divided, one issue might be uniting them: data centers. Everyday Americans are setting aside partisan politics and uniting against county and city governments to protest these massive projects in their communities. As NPR's Scott Newman reports, these conflicts have the potential to reshape politics and grassroots activism.
4: In Sterling, Virginia, some say progress sounds like this.
5: When you come up, when you walk to my, can you hear that noise? That is all the time. That is all the time.
4: Hari Duay and her family live in a row of townhouses located a few hundred feet from Vantage VA2, an 18-acre data center campus that went online last year. It's the first and so far only data center in Virginia's Loudoun County to produce its own electricity on site. Eight natural gas-fired turbines provide that power. They're the main cause of the noise that she and her neighbors hear around the clock.
5: My kid's room is right in the front of our house, and sometimes I've had issues falling asleep, especially when those generators are going off.
4: Across the country, local leaders are being held to account over allowing data centers that deliver more tax revenue, but also bring a host of concerns over electricity demand and water consumption. And in several states, local elected officials have signed non-disclosure agreements with data center developers that have sowed suspicion and galvanized opposition. These fights show how much this issue is testing American democracy, starting at the local level.
6: This is a real grassroots movement.
4: That's Daryl West, a senior fellow at the Brookings Institution. He says that in an otherwise deeply divided country, this is a rare moment of bipartisanship. It's an issue that crosses political lines and upends traditional alliances.
6: People just feel like they no longer have control over the technology. That worries them. They worry about the impact on their children. They see technology as an existential threat.
4: John Stevenson of Vantage Data Centers, the developer responsible for the facility in Sterling, acknowledges an initial failure to properly address the community's concerns.
7: In retrospect, it might have been better to engage earlier and more proactively with some of these questions and answers.
4: Nationwide, the data center industry has responded with slick ads aimed at reinforcing the benefits to communities, such as jobs and lower taxes, and downplaying the negatives.
8: They say data centers waste precious water, raise your electric bill, and don't benefit the community. Good thing QTS does things differently.
4: Julie Briskman is at the forefront of the data center debate in Loudoun County, which has more than 250 of them, the highest concentration in the world. That's put her in demand from others wanting to fight the centers in their own communities.
9: I get calls from Delaware, from Ohio. I have spoken to people in Texas about what do we do? They're knocking on our door. What do we do?
4: Briskman is a Democrat on the County Board of Supervisors. She's running a primary challenge against the board's chairperson, a fellow Democrat who has shown past support for data centers. Briskman helped push the board to pause new applications last week.
9: We are the case study, not just for the region, but for the nation.
4: Briskman says it's too late to turn back the clock on Vantage VA2 and other data centers that are already under construction. She says everyone is now eyeing Loudoun as a canary in the coal mine.
10: I'm Scott.
11: Scott, Steve Black.
10: Nice to meet you.
11: Welcome to Adamstown.
4: Across the state border in Maryland's Frederick County, Steve Black has also joined the fight. He owns a nursery in Adamstown where he raises a variety of trees for landscaping. About a mile from his farm, a new 2,000-acre data center is under construction. It dwarfs Sterling's Vantage VA2. Black is part of a grassroots group that opposes further expansion of the project. He says the lessons of Loudoun County need to be heeded.
10: We don't need to figure this out from scratch in Frederick County.
4: He's worried about water and electricity.
10: At full build-out, this is supposed to use about twice the amount of electricity the city of Baltimore uses.
4: Black now describes himself as a single-issue voter and a regular attendee at late-night county board meetings whenever the subject is on the agenda. In November, he plans to support a diverse slate of local candidates with just one requirement. They must oppose data centers.
10: Some people are Democrats that I'm supporting and some are Republicans. And it no longer matters to me.
4: Black says it feels good to do politics about real issues and not just the color of the jersey you're wearing. Scott Newman, NPR News, Adamstown, Maryland.
2: Time now for My Unsung Hero, our series with the team at the Hidden Brain podcast, stories of people whose kindness left a lasting impression. Today's story comes from Reed Norwood. When Norwood was 16, he and his dad took a hunting trip to South Dakota. On their way back home to Denver, Norwood offered to drive. He wanted to give his dad a chance to rest. But it was already evening, and as they drove down the interstate, Norwood fell asleep at the wheel.
11: I woke up to my dad grabbing the steering wheel, trying to prevent us from leaving the roadway. I grabbed the steering wheel myself and then just began to overcorrect and swerve back and forth across the lanes of the highway, not recognizing due to my own inexperience that the cruise control was set and the truck was trying to accelerate to maintain 70 miles an hour. I finally lost control and we left the right side of the roadway and started down a hillside. The F-150 rolled about 4.5 times. The truck came to rest on its top out in a farmer's field, and I was completely pinned, my neck broken, arm out the window, and crushed underneath the top of the truck. My dad was able to climb out an opening that still to this day I can't believe he even fit through. I could still hear his voice, panicked as a fire had now started in the engine compartment of the truck. I went through the stages of dying really quickly that night. I initially hollered to have him get me out, knowing that I couldn't move. And then as the smoke came into the truck, I kind of became calm, realizing that this is where my journey ends. And just about that time, as the smoke was overtaking me and I could feel the heat from the fire lapping into the cab of the truck, an over-the-road trucker came down with 2 20-pound fire extinguishers and kept that fire from reaching me. Without him, I surely would have died. My dad would have watched his son perish in a fire on the side of a highway. A state trooper pulled up, and that trucker looked at my dad, and he said, "Hey, there's still some left in this one. Hit it if it flares back up. I got to get going." And just calmly walked back up to his truck, and we never saw him again. My life completely changed after that night. It took firefighters about an hour to cut me out of the wreckage. I spent months rehabbing my broken neck and crushed arm. But what it also did was change the trajectory of my life. I'm now a fire captain at West Metro Fire Rescue in Lakewood, Colorado. I'm in my 23rd year, and I'm serving the community just like those firefighters out of Brule and Ogallala, Nebraska did that night. I always think back, though, to that trucker, and I wish I could have shaken his hand, given him a hug, and thanked him. Thank you for saving my life that night and for letting me continue to write the stories of my life.
2: 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You can find more stories of unsung heroes at hiddenbrain.org.

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0: It's All Things Considered from NPR News. I'm Juana Summers.
2: And I'm Scott Detrow. Coming up, we remember Chad Gilbert, the founding guitarist of the pop-punk band Newfound Glory.
0: He died yesterday after battling cancer for years.
3: I would go to the studio, record guitar tracks, go to my hospital appointment, get a heart scan, and then back to the studio.
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4: Live from NPR News in Culver City, California, I'm Dwayne Brown. In New York City, world leaders are gathering for the UN General Assembly, facing new fears about AI, climate shocks, and war. President Trump will be among the first speakers tomorrow, as NPR's Michelle Kellerman reports.
5: This is the last General Assembly for Secretary General Antonio Guterres, who has raised concerns about a fragmented world. He's pushing for a ceasefire in Russia's war against Ukraine and de-escalation in the Persian Gulf. The leaders of Brazil, Kenya, Canada, and the European Union echo that, writing in a joint op-ed in the Financial Times, calling for cooperation over fragmentation. Climate change and AI are expected to be major themes, though last year President Trump called climate change a hoax. In addition to his speech, he's expected to meet Ukraine's president and Venezuela's interim leader, who took over after the U.S. ousted Nicolas Maduro. Michelle Kellerman, NPR News, New York.
4: Well, the national average for a gallon of diesel is more than $6.51, or more than $8 a gallon here in California. NPR's Stephen Bisaha says it's another record high caused by the Iran war.
6: Diesel prices are rising shockingly fast. The previous record of $5.85 was broken at the start of the month, and prices have since gone up another 66 cents. Diesel is literally the fuel the U.S. economy runs on. It's used to ship everything from apples to candles. And shipping companies are passing on the higher diesel costs they're paying to their customers. So far, that higher cost has not affected prices on store shelves much yet, but shoppers should brace for it. Commuters using regular gasoline are also feeling rising prices. Since the start of September, a gallon of regular has gone up 38 cents. Stephen Bisaha, NPR News, Birmingham, Alabama.
4: Stocks finished higher on Wall Street today. This is NPR News. Italy's Prime Minister Giorgia Meloni is proposing to ban burqas in schools and cap the number of foreign students in classrooms. From Rome, Megan Williams reports.
7: Meloni says students must attend school with their faces uncovered. Italy already restricts concealing your face in public without a justified reason. But Meloni wants schools to explicitly ban the burqa or niqab, though not the hijab or headscarf. Her plan would also cap the number of foreign students in each class. Meloni says too many children who don't speak Italian can hinder integration. But the cap would be based on citizenship, not language, with students from European countries not considered foreign. The opposition says Meloni is trying to compete against parties further to her right. She unveiled the measures to a standing ovation from her party's youth wing. For NPR News, I'm Megan Williams in Rome.
4: After threatening to move out of California, Paramount has settled an antitrust lawsuit today aiming to close its proposed mega merger with Warner Brothers Discovery. 12 states led by California and Hollywood writers agreed to settle the suit. It calls for Paramount to increase domestic film production and establish monitoring of editorial independence of its news operations, CNN and CBS. However, The merger still needs a judge's approval. This is NPR News.
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1: 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I'm Scott Detrow.
2: And I'm Juana Summers. President Trump had a busy weekend. He banned three news outlets from the White House. He updated the world on his plans for an arch here in Washington, D.C. And he announced he wants to send more troops to Greenland. Now, any of these would be pretty big stories on their own, and they all happened in just a few days. NPR White House correspondent Daniel Kurtzleben is here to talk to us about what it all means. Hey there.
3: Hey, Juana.
2: All right, Daniel, just a lot happened. Lay it out for us. What did he do over the weekend that made news?
3: Well, first of all, like you mentioned, he kicked three news organizations out of the White House, CNN, MS Now, and Politico, as a result of what he thinks is biased coverage. He also announced that the big arch that he wants to build near Arlington National Cemetery will have a military purpose, being able to house drones and snipers. He furthermore said he plans for the U.S. to build up its troop presence in Greenland after reaching an agreement with Denmark. And he said he wants to create an AI force to oversee AI while also encouraging its growth.
2: That is quite a bit for a few days. What do you think is going on here?
3: Well, I asked Republican strategist Rena Shah, and she said the motive here doesn't seem to be any sort of complicated political strategy.
4: The combination of these moves that he's been making, these moves look like a guy who wants very visible wins and personal imprint more than he wants to reset the political weather.
3: Because keep in mind here, all of this comes after last week when President Trump had a handful of disappointments. The Supreme Court blocked his plan to limit midterm mail-in voting. The Fed raised interest rates against his wishes. A judge said his name couldn't go back on the Kennedy Center. And we saw a few more signs of congressional Republicans in battleground districts being willing to oppose him on topics like immigration and Iran.
2: And we know that many Americans have been just really worried about the economy for some time now. Gas prices, as any of us who drive know, have been on the rise.
3: That's right. And diesel fuel hit a record high last week. Now, that could be a huge problem for the president in some places and his party. Right now, for example, it's just about harvest season in a lot of places. And that means it can take a couple of $1,000s possibly to fill up a combine or a tractor for farmers in places like Minnesota, Iowa, Wisconsin, all of which have big races this year. Diesel right now is at around $6.50 a gallon. That is up from around $3.80 just before this war in Iran.
2: So just thinking about the motivations here, Danielle, is this the president lashing out during a rough patch?
3: You know, it depends whom you ask. Shah, the Republican strategist, said she doesn't think that's quite it, just that he's flexing the power that he does have right now. But Trump also is likely seeing at least some of the polls that are showing a potentially bad midterms for Republicans. And Trump knows that presidents' parties do tend to lose power in midterms. Plus, his approval is below 40% in most polls. But Trump isn't doing what presidents often do in that situation, take a step back and let their party just run their races. Here's Barbara Perry. She's a presidential historian at the University of Virginia.
5: Donald Trump is a completely different character. He can't give up power, and he has had a lot of it.
3: And we heard him at that midterm convention tell his party to act as if he is on the ballot. And given where his approval rating is, that just may not be helpful. Now, he will be very visible this week. He speaks at the UN General Assembly tomorrow. Then he welcomes Chinese President Xi Jinping to the White House later this week. So he may not have TV poolers broadcasting all of those moments, but he will have more opportunities to make big news.
2: NPR's Daniel Kurtzleben, thank you.
3: Thank you.
1: Big news in Hollywood today. Paramount Skydance has struck a deal that clears a way for the studio to merge with Warner Brothers Discovery. As NPR's Madalie DelBarco reports, Paramount settled one lawsuit filed by 12 states and another by the Writers Guild of America.
6: Paramount's owners, CEO David Ellison and his billionaire father, are trying to quickly finalize the $111 billion takeover of its Hollywood rival Warner Brothers Discovery. The merger would combine Paramount's film and TV studios, CBS and the streamer Paramount Plus, with Warner's studios, HBO, CNN, and other cable networks. Today, Ellison announced a resolution to the antitrust suit filed by 12 state attorneys general. In a legal document, his company promised, among other things, to operate Paramount Pictures and Warner Brothers separately, at least for now, and to release at least 30 films a year. California Attorney General Rob Bonta led the coalition of state attorneys general whose antitrust suit had been set to begin in March.
7: This settlement is not a vote of support for this merger. It is not a blessing of the broader merger.
6: At a press conference in Los Angeles, Bonta told reporters he still doesn't think the companies should merge, but Paramount had addressed antitrust concerns and made concessions.
7: It must establish an independent film fund that it contributes to annually for purchasing indie films. It must establish a news editorial independence board to support CBS News's and CNN's continued editorial independence.
6: Paramount agreed to insulate CNN from corporate intervention, a demand made by several of the attorneys general who worried about the close ties between the Ellisons and President Trump. Today, the Writers Guild of America announced its own settlement with Paramount to prohibit layoffs of writers at CBS News for 5 years and to pay $17.5 million to the Guild's health funds. Both agreements were finalized over the weekend after Ellison threatened to pull Paramount out of California and floated the idea of moving to Tennessee or Texas. Reaction has been strong from those involved in a campaign to block the merger, including Hollywood writers and actors who had warned Bonta not to cave to Paramount.
8: We're disappointed that Attorney General Rob Bonta went back on his promise to enforce the law and protect consumers and workers.
6: Jessica Gonzalez is with the media advocacy organization Free Press, which plans to protest the settlement tomorrow outside of Paramount's studios.
8: The AG's capitulation marks a new low. It's a sad day for us who've been opposing this merger because it will cut jobs and raise prices, all as it consolidates the media into fewer hands. This weak deal contains nothing but unenforceable, empty Paramount promises.
6: Bonta told reporters there would be financial consequences if Paramount violates its consent decree, but for opponents, the settlement was unsettling. Alvaro Bedoya is a former Federal Trade Commissioner and a senior advisor to the American Economic Liberties Project. He says Bonta, California Governor Gavin Newsom, and others succumbed to pressures by Paramount.
9: Obviously, the billionaires won here. These guys censored, bribed, and bullied their way to the top.
6: David Ellison said in a statement his deal is, quote, pro-competitive, pro-consumer, and pro-worker. The announcements come just in time for him. Paramount is on the hook to begin paying Warner Brothers shareholders $7 million a day if the deal isn't settled by October 1st. Ellison reportedly told his staffers he expects the merger to close in 2 weeks. Mandalit Del Barco, NPR News, Los Angeles.

0: You're listening to All Things Considered from NPR News. For generations, lavish weddings have been a rite of passage for many Nigerian families. Now, soaring living costs are forcing many couples to rethink that tradition. NPR's Jewel Bright reports from Lagos.
1: A Nigerian wedding. One part love story, three part spectacle. Celebrations can last for days, bringing together hundreds of guests, elaborate traditions, piles of food, and entire communities. But in Nigeria's cost of living crisis, that spectacle is shrinking. Curled up on the couch in their small Lagos apartment, 26-year-old Kemi Olabode and her 28-year-old husband, Dari, are watching videos from their wedding more than a year ago. Their ceremony was intimate. It was a far cry from the lavish, traditional Nigerian wedding Kemi had dreamed of as a girl.
2: When I was much younger, I actually imagined, you know, women now, would imagine a very big wedding. But growing up and facing reality, most of the time, it doesn't always work that way.
1: Kemi, a data analyst, and Dari, a lawyer, are a typical Nigerian middle-class couple. And a few years ago, they would have been able to afford the wedding of their dreams. For the couple's Yoruba family, a low-key wedding was simply against tradition. But with prices rising, the couple had to rethink their plans.
3: We didn't want anything loud. We felt like it was a waste of money.
1: More than a year on, Nigeria's economy may be showing signs of recovery. But for many households, the squeeze continues. High inflation and a weaker Nigerian naira are changing how young Nigerians spend. And now, higher global oil prices linked to the Iran war are adding pressure to fuel, transport and food costs, making saying I do in style even harder. The impact is being felt by businesses built around weddings. Fashion designer Precious Adeola says his bookings have fallen sharply.
4: Nowadays we have low-key weddings, so not the high-profile weddings anymore. The cost of living affected that a lot.
1: Adeola specializes in matching traditional wedding outfits for couples and their families, known locally as Ashwebi.
4: Back then now, we do 10, 15 for weddings. But nowadays, probably we do 3, 4.
1: Traditionally, Nigerian weddings could mean 3 separate celebrations, a registry, a church ceremony, and a lavish cultural wedding. That meant big business for the wedding industry.
5: We barely have weddings to plan, and it is really, really affecting our businesses.
1: Khadija Lawal has been a wedding planner for over 2 decades.
5: When I started planning weddings many years ago, weddings were a community celebration. Everyone was welcome. But now, the first thing every couple tells you is, we need a guest list, no more than 30 to 50 people. This is not who we are. And it is so sad to watch. Nobody understands what is going on.
1: Back at the apartment, Kemi and Dari are playing with their 5-month-old son, Fisayo, who has just woken up from a nap. He was born 11 months after their wedding. And Kemi says the cost of having a baby makes her even more glad they kept the wedding small.
2: We didn't have to struggle.
3: No, we didn't. Got everything all figured out. My advice to any couple is
2: to plan properly.
3: Have so much money.
2: Kids are expensive.
3: That is enough.
1: For Kemi and Dari, the choice was simple. Spend less on the wedding and save more for the life that comes after it. And across Nigeria, a tradition long associated with lavish celebration is being reshaped by a new economic reality. Jewel Bright, NPR News, Lagos.
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7: Paging Stuart Smalley, your daily affirmations might matter more than you think. This is Sandra Tsinglo with the lowdown on science. We've all heard mind over matter, but can positive thinking really improve your life? Dakota Witzel and team at South Dakota State University investigated. They surveyed over 1,700 people about stress. What caused stress during the day? How much control did people feel? And later, did they solve the problem? Results were surprisingly clear. People who reported feeling more control were more likely to solve their problems. And 10 years later, the effect grew even stronger. Believing in yourself mattered even more with age. So if you think you got this, you got this.
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1: 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I'm Juana Summers.
2: And I'm Scott Detrow. Last October, remnants of a typhoon swept through western Alaska, causing widespread flooding and displacing hundreds of people from their homes. But for the village of Quinnahawk, it also flooded a critical piece of their past, an archaeological dig site. KYUK's Samantha Watson reports on efforts to excavate that past before it's gone.
3: The day after ex-Typhoon Halong hit their coastal village, Jenny Matthew and her husband rode a four-wheeler along the torn-up beach, assessing the damage. Suddenly, something caught her eye.
4: I said to my husband, "Look, what's that?" We stopped. He got up and took it, and it was that bowl.
3: The bowl was wooden and smooth. It was carved by Quinnahawk residents around 500 years ago. The storm had unearthed it from an archaeological dig site called Nunahluk that sits near the village. It's one of the best examples of Yupik culture and life before Western contact. The storm scattered thousands of these artifacts along the coastline.
4: That's when we started riding slowly to look for artifacts.
3: Now, a team of archaeologists is here on an emergency dig to recover as much as possible before the next big storm. Carlotta Hillardahl is one of them. She's been coming to this dig site for years. She was home in Scotland when she heard about the artifacts.
5: I was crying. It was a horrible feeling.
3: The whole archaeological site is about the size of two Olympic-sized pools, but the emergency dig area is smaller, about the size of a backyard pool. It's a hole that has been dug around the buried remnants of several sod houses that are centuries old. Hillardahl and others have been systematically digging deeper and deeper down. Her trowel touches something solid, and she brushes away the dirt to reveal the stern face of a wooden doll.
5: So we have find quite a lot of these, but this one is nice because it looks like it has a painted face, which is quite unusual.
3: Archaeologist Rick Connect leads the dig. He says thawing permafrost revealed significant amounts of these objects in the early 2000s. The community decided to save these pieces of their culture and contact him. Connect says they've watched the Bering Sea creep closer and closer to the site. Shorelines in this part of Alaska are now more vulnerable to erosion due in part to decreasing sea ice and permafrost thaw. Both trends are fueled by human-caused climate change. Last October's storm closed the distance even more. Now, at some high tides, seawater can reach into the pit.
6: That's tough. It's like every bit as tough as working in front of bulldozers.
3: In October, the flooding was so extensive that the site was covered by feet of water that took many valuable objects when it receded. They're worried it could happen again.
6: I'll be damned if I'm going to leave this for the waves. It's like you might as well take all those pieces of artwork we're finding and skip it off into the Bering Sea.
3: That artwork includes hand-carved animals, sewing needles, ornate wooden masks, and pieces of kayaks.
7: We all as humans want to know who we are and where we come from. And having the Nunahluk there for us strengthens that.
3: Elizabeth Church is the director of Quinnahawk Heritage, Inc., a nonprofit that oversees the Nunahluk dig. It also manages a cultural center that stores all the artifacts. Church says seeing the artifacts exploded onto the beach was traumatic. It underscored the community's desire to steward their ancestors' belongings.
7: They are interwoven into us as people. We feel a great sense of responsibility to care for them well and to take them into the future with us.
3: She also says that many of the objects recovered show a history of resilience and inventiveness. There's evidence of people adapting to environmental change and making technological progress.
7: When you know that you come from a people that were so resilient and so capable and so talented and so smart. You get a boost, and it's amazing.
3: As the community is still repairing storm damage to homes and infrastructure, that boost might be of use right now. For NPR News, I'm Samantha Watson in Quinnahock, Alaska.
8: Finally, today we remember the musician Chad Gilbert, who died this weekend. He was a founding member and lead guitarist for the pop-punk band Newfound Glory, known for songs like this one, Head-On Collision.
9: What's up? I'm Chad. I play guitar for the band.
2: Gilbert did many interviews over the years. One stands out. In 2002, just a few years after the band formed, it was the subject of a behind-the-scenes documentary called The Story So Far. And the project offered a glimpse of an early Chad Gilbert and what made him remarkable, according to his bandmates.
9: Chad. Chad's a great guy, you know? Chad. Let's talk about Chad. About Chad.
2: Here's drummer Cyrus Baluki.
9: He gets called Dad a lot of times. He does handle a lot of the business in this band. He makes phone calls, talks to people. So I do respect him for that. But at the same time, you know, he can act like a little kid. He seriously can.
8: Gilbert was 17 years old when he helped start the band in 1997. Several of his bandmates noted both his paternal maturity and his playful spirit.
9: He's like this little boy in like a man costume. Likes wrestling.
10: He likes wrestling, so if you want to bring him cool stuff, he likes to rock. Bring him presents. Keychains of the Rock, posters, shirts, tank tops.
9: What?
10: He loves wrestling dolls.
9: I have wrestling toys.
8: His guitar playing and songwriting also featured in hits like My Friends Over You, on 14 studio albums, and when Newfound Glory played major stages and festivals around the world for decades.
2: In 2021, Chad Gilbert announced he had liver cancer. Then, earlier this year in March, that he had brain cancer. Just before that, he had spoken with the podcast It's Not a Phase about balancing his music with his medical treatment.
11: I would go to the studio, record guitar tracks, go to my hospital appointment, get a heart scan, and then I'd record guitars and I'd do immunotherapy treatment back to the studio.
8: His wife, Lisa Semirelli, and his bandmates announced that he died on the morning of Sunday, September 20th. Chad Gilbert was 45 years old.

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1: The FAA begins rolling out the new software today in the Washington, D.C. region.
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0: I'm Scott Detrow.
1: And I'm Juana Summers. Evanston, Illinois is the first U.S. city to approve payments to its black residents as part of a reparations program.
0: The Trump administration, which has prioritized fighting diversity efforts, is trying to halt the program.
2: What's happening in Evanston is the most important civil rights story today that no one's heard of.
1: And Neil Young just released his 50th studio album.
0: Yeah, we said 50th, 5-0.
1: We'll talk to him about it.
3: I got to a point in my life where I had to make some big decisions about where I was, who I was with, and what I was doing. They have repercussions forever.
0: That and more after this newscast.
4: Live from NPR News in Washington, I'm Ryland Barton. Three major news outlets are suing President Trump over his ban of their journalists from the White House. NPR's Scott Horsley reports other news outlets are standing up for their colleagues.
5: Other TV networks in particular have rallied in support of their colleagues, who in some cases are also their competitors. CNN was scheduled to serve as the TV pooler today, meaning they would supply the TV pictures and sound for the other TV networks. Of course, CNN can't do that while they're barred from the White House grounds. And in solidarity with CNN, the other major TV networks agreed to boycott the pool. As a result, there was no network feed this afternoon of the president's ribbon cutting at the new White House helipad. Of course, there were some Trump-friendly video bloggers on hand, but none of the major networks. And, you know, for a president who has always lived for media attention, even when it's unflattering, that TV blackout could be the most powerful response.
4: NPR's Scott Horsley reporting. British Prime Minister Andy Burnham says the UK has agreed to provide limited military support to Saudi Arabia to repel attacks by Iranian-backed Houthi rebels in Yemen. Meanwhile, a spokesperson for Iran's Revolutionary Guard warns that it will change its weapons, military tactics, and targets if the Middle East war led by the U.S. and Israel escalates. World leaders are arriving in New York for the UN General Assembly, where one of the most anticipated speeches will come from Brazil's president. The country is on the eve of an election in which Brazilian officials have accused the U.S. of meddling, as Catherine Osborne reports.
6: Left-wing Brazilian President Luiz Inácio Lula da Silva says he'll carry a direct message to President Trump at the UN, warning against election interference. Lula is seeking re-election. His main opponent, right-wing candidate Flávio Bolsonaro, son of former President Jair